and welcome to this week's edition of the Yarra Bicycle Users Group Radio Show on 3CR Community Radio. And today I've got a little bit of a treat for you. I'm going to have a go at doing an hour-long program. And on today's show, I'm going to be chatting with Erin and Liam. I'm going to be catching up with the Better Wellington Street crew. And second interview, pop-up bike lanes have been in the news. I'm going to be chatting to Councillor Eleanor Freeman from the City of Adelaide about plans they got over there. In the middle of a fuel crisis and a whole bunch of energy problems we're having, and because the world... God, I don't know where to start on that one. Things that are happening around the Strait of Hormuz and the rest of it, it's all very complicated. Anyway, I forego my introduction because things are happening in 3CR at the moment, but we're trying to keep it very well, good and professional. Okay, so thank you to Democracy Now! For the last hour of current affairs. My name's Chris, and Yarra Bicycle Users Group Radio. We're a show about bicycles, transport, stories, adventures, advocacy, and a whole bunch of things to do with urban mobility, micro-mobility, mixed mode, and today I'm concentrating heavily on the advocacy side. And I must say, we're proud to acknowledge the Wurundjeri people of the Kulin Nation, traditional owners of the land from which we transmit people-powered radio. And in the intro I played a new tune by local scratching called Morven Star. And it's a lovely little number, isn't it? So anyway, I'm going to get straight into the interviews we did with Alex and... go back. That was February I spoke to Alex. Liam and Erin. And we are going to be talking about a better Wellington Street.

0: for you.
1: Because I have been watching this, you can ride to school and you learn how to do it.

0: day on Yarra Bicycle User Group Radio on 3CR. I'm catching up with some of the crew who are involved with advocating for a better Wellington Street. And I'm having a chat today with Liam and Erin. So take it away.
1: Thanks for having us, Chris.
2: Yeah, thank you. Pleasure being here.
0: What's happened since we last spoke with Alex back in February of this year with Wellington Street?
1: Feels like a million years have gone past since then on our side. I think that was pretty early. We were late to start advocating to encourage people who actually supported the project to start demonstrating that support by putting up signs, by calling and emailing the councillors. I don't know exactly what we had at that point in time, but we've got more than 900 supporters now and more than 100, I think 105 signs up on households around the neighbourhood. So there has been a huge increase in publicly demonstrated support since that point in time, at least.
2: I think agreeing with Liam, it's been amazing just to see the community support. And I think even just as much as we were a little bit on the back end of getting ourselves as organised as maybe the No Committee, it's been really nice to just even connect ourselves as residents of Wellington Street and surrounding, and then getting out there and talking to people has been really insightful, hearing their stories, hearing the benefits that they see in the community. So even just from that standard, it's been amazing. And yeah, we're starting to see a lot more people who are writing directly to the councillors or sending them messages for support. So it's been really uplifting and driving us forward to keep going with the message.
0: So a little bit of back history on Wellington Street is it's a protected bike lane on the south coming up from Victoria Parade. And quite a few people, I was heavily involved with getting that built. It was part of a fairly old plan going back to 2010 of protected bike lanes and the like. That was in one of the Yarra Council bicycle strategies. We used to have bicycle strategies, now it's a bit more integrated. Since then, it took a long time to actually get that to actually happen, as you would guess. The actual area down there in the south has changed. It used to be very industrial use, and now it's become residential. And now we're moving into that harder part of it where anyone who lives in Melbourne, and I'll explain for people who don't, when you cross over Alexandra Parade, it goes into a residential street with houses on the actual street. It's a very different feeling. Yeah, it's a bit of it as you come further north, but it's two separate streets, and this makes it an interesting proposition of the two options. And you talk to which option you prefer for the kind of the northern end of Wellington Street up to Queen's Parade.
1: On both stretches, we prefer option one, which is labelled a bike street in the council's documents, but we think more of it as a shared street, not just for bikes and cars, but it's more sharing with the whole community rather than a streetscape dominated by cars. They do have another option, which in the Clifton Hill portion is very similar to what we've got south of Johnson Street, which is separated bike lanes. But because it's more narrow up there, there's a huge impact on, they're not able to put in as many trees, and there's a huge parking impact. Something like 2/3 of the car parking along Wellington Street would be removed, which obviously doesn't find much favour with the locals. And it also doesn't get rid of the through traffic, which is really the biggest problem. So we are also not particularly big fans of that option. Option one, the shared streets, uses modal filters to discourage through traffic so that it diverts before it gets into the neighbourhood at all. We get more trees in there. We get a safer crossing outside the school. We get a reduced speed limit. And with all that through traffic off the road, the cars and the bikes are mixed into the same lane of traffic, which removes the left turning crashes, which are the dominant form of, like, by number, the largest number of crashes that happen on that stretch. So that's on the Clifton Hillside. Erin is down in Collingwood, so she can probably talk more about those changes.
2: Yeah, definitely. And I think you've nailed them, but it's very similar. In Collingwood, we're also leaning towards option one just to, again, maintain as many car spaces as we can so residents aren't put out. Obviously, like you mentioned, it is a very house-centric street. It is a residential street and a part of the community, and more people are moving in, obviously. So it's changing that industrial vibe a little bit of Collingwood. But we are known to be worst green space suburb in all of Melbourne, with less than 1% of green spaces. So this option is a great way to add in, I think it's something like 54% more trees along the entire street while not losing too many car spaces. And I guess to the point of all of this, it really aligns with Yarra's transport strategy of making it accessible and safe for everyone who uses the street and not just prioritizing cars. So that's why we're forcing it a little bit more heavily and just making sure it's a livable and future-proof street for the future.

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1: Through traffic for going north-south, you've got Hoddle, Smith, the rest of it. And just from a user perspective, this is an interesting one you were saying about trees. The north end, even though it's, you know, it's got your Melaleuca paper barks and Victorian homes and the like, to me, when I was riding up there, because you're going up the hill towards, you know, whether you go off at Queen's Parade, it always felt absolutely heat blasted in summer. And more trees in that area, my God, you need it. It's
2: definitely. I think it was I can't remember what it was, but I also volunteer sometimes with Friends of the Earth, who's also on Smith Street with you guys. And we did just a blanket study one time in the middle of summer, in the middle of the peak, and we were something like 13 degrees hotter than the surrounding suburbs just because we don't have coverage. So it would definitely make a difference. It'd help us get to those climate goals that we were all talking about as well, and trying to get to net zero. So there's all that benefit, and even just the well-being you feel when you just see more trees and more greenery.
1: Kind of like, larger kind of those sort of strategic things aside, it's just a better environment in terms of it's not just a human environment, there's animals, plants, whatever. And I just, that kind of like, as you get up towards the peanut about, you just feel like you're absolutely exposed to the blazing sun.
3: It's pretty toasty up there on a hot afternoon with a pile of cars and the exhaust sidling behind you, grinding up the hill.
1: Have you got any other nicknames for that area? Because we always called it the peanut about.
3: It's got a weird shape. This has been a really common issue that people have in door knocking Clifton Hill, and it's something that people who are in favour of this project and against it all agree that that roundabout is a dangerous roundabout, and that something needs to be done. And under option one, there are some changes specifically to that roundabout that everyone is in favour of, which is that there will be a safe crossing on the south side of the roundabout and zebra crossings to either side of it on Hodgkinson Street. And so there are definitely things in these proposals that aren't controversial at all. Almost everyone agrees with those. Almost everyone agrees with the safer school crossing. Almost everyone agrees with the slower speed limit for Clifton Hill. Because unlike in Collingwood, where it's already 30Ks, it's still 40 kilometres an hour in Clifton Hill as well.
1: And speaking to, like, safety concerns, like things like Yarra's been a leader on things like the, what people will love these is the wombat crossings. Mm. A couple of those in opportune spots and some curb out stands. Wash off speed from people coming down the hill if people have concerns about, you know, the school crossings and the like. These are relatively easy things to engineer into a design to make it as safe as possible without the whole screaming signage thing that people still seem to think constitutes road design. Road design is, you know, it does. People seem to think signage will cover everything. No. We're actually talking about road design. We, you know, as I was saying about curb out stands and wombat crossings. Now, there's two things I want to speak to here that have come up quite a bit in the opposing argument, which is, you know, the cross streets, the traffic is the first thing.
3: Yeah.
1: People saying that there's going to be a big problem with that. Can you either of you speak to that?
3: Yeah, I'm happy to. I think that I absolutely understand the concern, right? And I know that this is something that people are really worried about. I understand and agree that having lots of traffic down the side streets would be a terrible outcome. we don't think that's going to happen. Otherwise, we wouldn't support this. We don't think it's going to happen because the counselling modelling says it's not going to happen, because we look at other streets that have similar treatments with modal filters like Napier Street, Canning Street, Station Street, all those ones over there. International studies, like this, it's just a very unlikely outcome, especially when it's not just one modal filter in Clifton Hill, but the other one also down in Collingwood. And so they do support each other. All that traffic doesn't heading north in the evenings doesn't make it as far as Clifton Hill because it's already been turned aside before it got there. Vice versa in the mornings coming through from Queen's Parade. I get the concern. I wouldn't want a pile of traffic directed past my house either. But we don't think that's going to happen.

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0: And the other one I want to speak to is, I'm hearing it, and you're probably hearing it, and people I know in the area are hearing this, which is Wellington Street will be absolutely shut to through traffic at that north stage. How can you speak to that sort of thing? I mean, I know that at, I think, the second last council meeting, one of you put that very directly to council officers or managers there, and they answered it. But yes. why is this coming out?
1: It's a great question, and we do credit Lola, who has been helping us out tremendously. She was the one who asked that question directly to council to get a firm answer that the street will not be shut down, and it was never part of the proposal. But maybe it is the concern of the fact that maybe the options were named as a bicycle street. So we do believe there was a little bit of misinformation going around that the street would be completely closed down, or maybe it was just, who knows? Like, it's very hard to actually know where that came from. Yeah, the more you look into it, the more you can see that that's never been an option. We don't want any of us, like, I don't think any of us would sit here and be like, yeah, I don't want to use my street, or I don't want to be a local in my local community driving down Wellington Street or parts of it. Or, again, giving access to the businesses that are here, from just community businesses to some of the warehouses and offices that we cater for. Like, that's never been a part of it. So it's hard to see where it's coming from.
2: Probably, I don't want to make council sound bad, and I don't know how it could have been done better, but in a way, by presenting so many options, you've got two stages, the Collingwood and Clifton Hill one, each of which has two separate options, so four kind of combinations and all. And a lot of people door knocking were just confused. They weren't sure what was proposed. They weren't sure which bits fit with which proposals and which stage. And so I think that makes it easy for there to be a lot of confusion about things.
0: Just find that really odd, just from someone who's been in the area a blisteringly long period of time, unfortunately, because I'm old, of there's so many modal filters through the Yarra area that I knew was here in the 90s.
2: Yeah. I think that people just they're almost invisible. Once you're so used to them, you can't think of them any other way. I think, you know, like in Clifton Hill, there's a modal filter that fully blocks Page Street adjacent to the school that actually connects the main campus with a little bit of a campus north of it. But I don't think people even think of it as a modal filter anymore. They're so used to it. And like with so many of these other ones around the neighbourhood, they're just part of the landscape. You can't imagine it any different anymore.
0: Because I was just watching a reel just this weekend of a beautiful little reel to put together on Instagram of the Bath Street modal filter at Victoria Park. And, like, I'm really familiar with that. You know, it's one of those big old trees are there, I think, predate, you know, Melbourne. I think they become part of your neighbourhood to the point of where it's invisible. And I think I think also taking a bit of a broader thing with Yarra, the issue in Yarra for anyone who lives here is parking. It always has been for probably the last 30 years, it's always been in the last 15, it's become a red hot topic. So I think people go to an instant, unfortunately, kind of thing of conflict, and when we can have a think about what's actually the road design, what's actually in the details of either option one or option two, because the bike street, or I like to prefer to call it everybody's street, has a real minimal amount of parking to be removed.
2: You're right, though, that the thing is that with the options that we're preferring, that it does minimise the parking impact. And like in Clifton Hill, quite a few of the parts that are removed are actually for better pedestrian facilities. It's not to facilitate bikes, it's to improve pedestrian crossings along the street. And so there are some people who are just very resistant to anything that's seen as benefiting cyclists, but some of those being removed for the benefits of pedestrians, which is speaks to the nature of the shared street, nature of the proposal. It really is to benefit the whole community, not just cyclists.
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0: That's the the thing that always gets me about people going about bicycle infrastructure. It actually benefits pedestrians because you have pram crossings and curb treatments and the rest of it.
2: Another benefit of this one, which hasn't been brought up, is that it's relatively cheap. I understand that the Johnson Street stuff, cheap and fast, I guess I should say, not that I'm an expert on the topic, but I understand that Johnson Street to Victoria Parade was a very, I think it was 2015 to 2022 was the build, the building period.
0: Yep.
2: Maybe I haven't got that quite right, but it was quite a long process and was quite expensive. Whereas this actually, in a way, is even removing some infrastructure. Like, you're not building a lot of heavy physical infrastructure. You're actually taking out a bike lane. They're already a painted bike lane, not much infrastructure, but you're taking out that. You're not building a lot of expensive infrastructure. So it's a relatively cheap project, which is relatively fast to deploy. And although it's a little bit unclear, it seems very likely that some or all of it will come under this active transport rebate that we're getting for the congestion levy that's
0: yes.
2: $3 million rebated to Yarra. So hopefully it's basically free.
0: Again, everyone's cash-strapped in council with rates caps and cost of living stuff. Now, in closing, what's happening next week?
1: So next Tuesday, May 12th, council are holding their next meeting, and this is where they'll be making the decision to either upgrade Wellington Street with option 1, 2, or potentially not go ahead with any option, sadly. So it's really important that they hear your voice. If that's through a simple text message, it can be an email to your individual councillor or to all of the councillors. They have a group email, or simply just reaching out to our group of yes to a nicer Wellington Street. We have a petition running and we're happy to guide you in the right direction if you'd like to support us.
0: And I believe also council, Yarra council meetings, that you can present a public question, but it's not during public question time. It will be when the motion is presented. So you probably have to wait a little bit longer.
2: I think it's probably going to be quite a long night. Registrations to speak generally open up about, almost a week beforehand, exactly, perhaps from this Tuesday or this Wednesday. I'm not sure. And yeah, then it's not in the public question time, although you could also ask a public question, I suppose. But if you wanted to speak through this issue, you'd register to speak on that particular issue. I think there will be a lot of people. It's not the only contentious issue at this council meeting. I don't know. We don't have the agenda yet, so we don't know when it's scheduled, but there will probably be a lot of people speaking. So if you are interested in speaking, please go ahead. You'll have 2 minutes to speak, I think, when there are this many people speaking, which is not a lot of time, but you don't have to speak for that long. Even you can just get up there, say what you support and say thank you and goodbye.
0: Yeah, so if people are a bit time poor, I'd say, what's your website and your socials? Go and have a look at that. I'll put that into the podcast description. And also, the council meeting is kind of a little bit of a bugbear of mine and other people. It's during a busy time when a lot of people of either, you know, working, family, stuff like that. You've got things to do.
2: Yeah.
0: During COVID, the hybrid meeting modes were fantastic for people to have the input. And I think it's something on a broader focus that council should be looking at for getting more community input.
2: Yeah, that could be a good option. You can still watch it online, but you can't participate.
0: And also, the council meeting is kind of a little bit of a bugbear of mine and other people. It's during a busy time when a lot of people of either, you know, working, family, stuff like that. You've got things to do.
2: Yeah.
0: During COVID, the hybrid meeting modes were fantastic for people to have the input. And I think it's something on a broader focus that council should be looking at for getting

0: there, which you're right, is hard for a lot of people.
1: Just gonna thank you for the time and for the support of potentially making our street and community into a much safer and happier place.

0: Country music bears its soul in a song. That goes to the core of your being. Between Old Jones and Willie, yeah, there ain't no doubt.
1: We won't ever burn out on songs about us. Here at Gone Country, we're still living on love. Because true love never dies, and neither do legends.

0: starting Monday, the 4th of May.
1: And you're back listening to Yarra Bicycle Users Group Radio on 3CR Community Radio. Thank you to Aaron and Liam for making time for a chat about Wellington Street issues and how you can get involved. Now, this is usually about a time when you're hearing something else, and you're not, because we're going to have an hour-long program today. So I'm just going to do a little bit of news and events, because there's something amazing's just happened. It shouldn't be, but it is. And what's occurred is that we're finally getting work done on the Alphington Link. 37 years for probably 120 metres of shared path. Wild, isn't it? They had to pull the integration transport. Oh, I can't remember the name, but they had to pull an act to actually get the land managers in, and council was in line for this. Absolutely wild. So anyway, there's a fantastic article in The Age, and good to see James Theiler. They're talking about his plans and stuff and how he got involved way back in 1989. And we've put some stuff up on the Yarra Bicycle Users Group website. It includes, you know, a bit of back history and stuff from the original Derebin Yarra Link campaigns, and a really interesting media release from 2008 that a whole bunch of community groups and individuals were involved with. So if you think sometimes on this show we've been broadcasting since then, 2008, gets a little bit repetitious. This is why, because these small but vital pieces of infrastructure, especially, you know, around our cities, towns and all the rest of it, they can be done. But it's up to whatever land management processes in train to actually go, yeah, we'll do that, and not play either it's too hard or political football. Anyway, I think that was a very broad observation of that. So, yeah, go to yarrabug.org and look that up. There were so many of us involved with that. And, yeah, go to either also Bicycle Network. I've got a thing up about the Alphington Link. And also Transport Victoria have more stuff there about ongoing works and a timeline and the like. Now, a great thing that I've got probably a little bit more about this in the next interview. It's kind of a topic that's adjacent, which is Zero Carbon Marybeck, the Ride and Stride program up there. There's going to be e-bike subsidies for Marybeck families. So, you know, we know that the current fuel crisis is affecting Marybeck locals, adding more cost of living on families and juggling trips to school and work and all those flow-on effects. So there's a whole bunch of stuff there about available bikes,

how you can claim, you know, it's cargo bikes, stuff through Lug and Carry, who I think is their preferred shop for getting things through. And there's some great little infographic there that goes by category, second car, electric cargo bike and standard e-bike, in terms of just go through the whole thing of maximum carrying capacity down to annual savings and a whole bunch of data there that I nerd out on, and it's very hard to try and impart that on an audio medium, which is radio. Anyway, I'll put that into the podcast description. And also I must mention that congratulations to the Bike Rave crew for a fantastic event they put on Saturday, kind of the last of the second summer weather we had here in Narang, Melbourne, and great to see how that turned out. And on another adjacent sort of activity, letting you know that Critical Mass is happening again for the 29th of May at the end of this month. And you're thinking, oh, this is all very Melbourne-centric. Well, if you've got something like Instagram, go plug in the words Critical Mass and have a look what happens all over the world, especially Indonesia. It's amazing, these huge, huge rides of people going out there, having fun and showing how we can use our streets a lot more effectively for these short, medium-term trips. Now, up next, my second interview of the day, we're going to be talking to Councillor Eleanor Freeman. And where this is really quite pertinent is because of our fuel crisis and because we've all kind of shifted in the last, you know, post-war, also Second World War, everything's gone back to or gone to cars. What we're looking at is, you know, a huge cost impost to you, the individual, for everything in terms of transport, right down to food and all the other things that are involved with, yeah, having petrol or diesel dominated transport. I'm making a real hack of this, aren't I? Anyway, talking about pop-up bike lanes for the city of Adelaide. Now, where this is really relevant is, I think Faith and Val touched base upon this last week with Critical Mass that went up to Sydney Road, because we're going to have, and Faith has talked about this, about the level crossings project up there, which is great, but it's going to be at a severe impost on everybody else who lives in the area in terms of, you know, the closures to the upfield share path. The detours are less than optimal. They're pretty subpar. And people's businesses are along this area. So, yeah, a lot of that. So part of an article that came out last week was about pop-up bike lanes. Park that for a moment, no pun intended. Also, City of Maribyrnong recently voted for a thing to look into pop-up bike lanes as well to do with the fuel crisis. Now, it's really interesting to note that at the moment there's a couple of budgets, council budgets, out for feedback, including Maribyrnong, and there's nothing in there to do with either what they just voted on in terms of, I suppose it's a bit fast, but funding for what Bike West want, which is Westlink, linking up all the new stuff, which was actually the topic or the theme of a previous Critical Mass ride going out to the west of, you know, you built all this amazing stuff like Rainbow Bridge and all that, and let's link it up properly into Footscray. So, yeah, I'm just kind of padding this together of why pop-up bike lanes, again, are on the radar, and why, again, our transport decision makers should be looking into these low cost but effective ways of getting people about.

0: I'm having a chat to Councillor Eleanor Freeman from City of Adelaide Council. You've been proposing pop-up bike lanes in this rather unsure environment to do with, well, energy and all the rest of it. Eleanor, I think it's about time you came in and explained what's going on in Adelaide.
1: Yeah, thanks, Chris. Thanks for having me. Very happy to explain what's happening in Adelaide. Much like Melbourne and everywhere in Australia and the world at the moment, we are also dealing with the fuel crisis. We have a population that is very worried about how they're going to get around in an affordable way. And in the city of Adelaide, which is the capital city council, where I'm one of the councillors, We're really worried that people are going to change their behaviour and start coming into the city less. We only have 30,000 residents in the city of Adelaide, so it's a place where we rely on those 400,000 people coming in as visitors every day, whether they are working or shopping or studying. And changing behaviour, maybe to work from home, to deal with the fuel crisis, can be really detrimental to some of our small businesses. So I thought that one of the things the City of Adelaide could do as the capital city local government was try and encourage affordable ways of continuing to come into the city, particularly because of that 400,000 people that come in. There's also about 350,000 that come from within 10 kilometres away. So there's a nice, very easy cycling distance for a lot of those people. So it did seem like a no-brainer to me that maybe we could encourage them to get on the bike and save some money.
0: So you're looking at feasibility at the moment for pop-up lanes.
1: So what is actually happening at the moment? So 2 weeks ago, I passed a motion in council to start with a feasibility assessment, but in parallel, actually put some pop-up infrastructure in. So there's two things that are happening. Because we know that when Sydney and Melbourne did their pop-up trials during COVID, they really just got on with it. Of course, they did need a few months to work out where bikeways might go and consult with the community. But the whole point is that it's quick, temporary pop-up infrastructure that you can just put in. If it's not quite right, you can adjust it, you can take it out. So while we are developing a feasibility assessment over a number of months, it's also really important that the council is trialling some of that infrastructure at the same time so that that report is rich with evaluation of what we've done. So that's how we're going to roll things out. But we are at the very beginning trying to work out what the infrastructure might be, where it goes, and how long it will be there for.
0: Invariably with pop-up lanes, it's almost an expression of the riding environment's not safe. And yes. People, and that's one of the biggest impositions on perception of, like, you know, you can talk about, oh, I ride and I do whatever I like and I don't feel unsafe. No, we're talking about new and intending riders.
1: That's exactly right. We have quite a healthy group of people that ride into the city every day, but they are confident riders. An experience of riding into the city of Adelaide is generally on road, generally unseparated. It is not the kind of place that we know the majority of people feel comfortable riding on. We have one separated bike path in the whole of the city. And then, of course, we do have beautiful trails through the parklands, but the parklands are not your destination if you're coming into work. So there's certainly a network gap for most people to feel safe riding in. And it is those gaps that I think are a really good opportunity for some pop-up infrastructure. And additionally, the City of Adelaide released a new cycling strategy last year as part of its adopted integrated transport strategy, and that included a future map of where our cycling network should be going. And again, those gaps are very clear in that map. So for me, I think the council has made a very clear intention that we do want to improve cycling for everyone, and particularly those new and interested riders that don't feel safe. And the pop-up trial not only was a good way to address the fuel crisis, but it also is a good way to trial some of those improvements we know we need a lot of in a really cheap and easy, painless way.

0: Don't miss Future Country. The country road and NGV First Nations Commission's exhibition, now showing at NGV Australia. See new work by 8 emerging First Nations artists from around Australia who've been guided by esteemed industry mentors to present their most ambitious works to date. 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
1: A 3CR supporter.
2: So down to details, if you can discuss this, where would you think of like bringing a pop-up lane in or several? Because it's not just through traffic to the CBD, it's kind of crossed to other suburbs, the rest of it, to get you know, let's just use the word activation, people can continue doing things that they want to do or need to do.
3: That's right. We only have remit over our own council area, and we would rely on some of those surrounding councils to also have a look at this. I know that some of them are quite interested, which is exciting because we actually then can have an end-to-end journey, because most people are traversing through a number of council areas to make their way into the city of Adelaide. So we certainly do need to work together, and I'm hopeful that by the city of Adelaide we're rolling out some pop-up infrastructure, the other councils will follow suit. What we don't have, unfortunately, like Sydney and Melbourne did, was a bit of a overarching strategy from the state government. So that isn't in place at the moment, but I'm hopeful that, again, maybe if the City of Adelaide delivers some infrastructure themselves, the state government may be interested in maybe having more of a strategic approach with a number of councils and picks it up from there. So just to answer your question about where exactly they would go, so the network gaps I mentioned before, I think in simple terms, as you would probably know, Adelaide is a lovely grid, and we're looking at putting in a pop-up route in a north-south and an east-west direction. That's where we're starting, to see if there's a logical route that we can put in to fill a gap there, and trying to encourage people to rely just on those. But there are, that's not, you know, that's, we may do more than that. There may be a number of routes in those directions that we can successfully implement. Adelaide also has quite a number of low traffic residential streets, which are really lovely to ride on. They are just lacking that infrastructure for people to have a joined continuous journey through them, rather. And things like traffic calming, maybe putting in some planter boxes to slow traffic down on those roads, better wayfinding, that sort of thing, that could also make those low traffic routes a really attractive route for people that are not confident on the road. So we're looking at a number of different pop-up options. But as I said, we're in our infancy and really relying on what our interstate colleagues have done to try and take some lessons learned about what we can implement here.
2: Sounds like Adelaide would be ripe for things like quiet ways. You know, you've got stuff like the Primrose Quiet Way in Rosebery, Sydney. And it sounds like because of your grid network, existing grid network, those sort of things could be implemented quite easily. Yeah, I'm just trying to build up something here. You know, if someone's listening, go, oh, this sounds quite alien to me. No. The existing thing can operate even better for people who, you know, just need to keep doing the things that they need to do, like, you know, drop the kids off at school. You know, like e-bikes are fantastic for that now, especially e-cargo bikes. Getting to work, travel, you know, all those sort of things.
3: I think Adelaide is the perfect candidate for quiet ways. As I mentioned before, we're surrounded by this green belt of the parklands, which are these beautiful, calm, separated, safe places to ride. If you could continue that experience into a quiet residential street all the way through the city and then out the other end back through the parklands, that would be ideal, because given the choice between an experience like that and then riding on a commuter road with a lot of traffic, a lot of stress, I would certainly pick the quiet way. So that is very much an option we're looking at. And the advantage with a quiet way, of course, is you need less infrastructure. So it's less about that physical separation with lots of traffic and more about slowing vehicles down, making sure that they are aware that there are bikes there. Yeah, so we're certainly looking at those opportunities because I think they would be a quick win also.
2: And connecting up like existing, either your painted road lanes and all that sort of stuff as well. Because I mean, this may sound like a bit of a poor joke, but if, you know, from an Australian capital perspective, a lot of our bicycle infrastructure fills pop up anyway, because there are gaps in the linkages between it to making a safe, connected journey. We have these things where a large intersection is left for, because it's been designed for cars, that these things are a major imposition for new and intending riders, because it's like, oh no, I have to consider someone isn't even going to see me or perceive me as a road user. So this is where a pop-up bike lane or a quiet way is a way of introducing to like our car dominant culture of another way of getting around, a far more non conflicted way of getting around. I mean, at the moment, you say with the petrol crisis, it's really hard for people to plan ahead, even a couple of days with fluctuations and the like.
3: That's exactly right. I think often when we talk about cycling infrastructure in the city, there seems to be a little bit of rhetoric about, oh, well, it's cycling or cars. We can't have both. And that's absolutely not the case. It's cycling cars, and we can coexist very happily on the same road. Some people that may drive 4 days a week might ride their bike on that fifth day. This is simply about choice and helping us all get into the city in an affordable way, and also managing congestion on the roads, because obviously most people that ride also drive. So every person that chooses to ride is one less car on the road and the congestion. It is challenging to make that space for everyone safely on the road. And for people who aren't confident, I hear a lot of accounts of, well, I tried to ride my bike to the city and my bike lane disappeared. There was no storage space for me at the intersection. Someone cut me off. Someone beeped their horn at me. And those experiences can be enough to deter you completely. And then you've got that quite a large cohort of people who are interested in cycling. They just won't do it until there's a gesture from government that we will make it safer and support them to keep trying it. So this is about that as well. And testing some things that I hope are painless, and particularly with that cohort of interested but concerned, see if it changes their travel behaviour. And if it doesn't, we'll be monitoring their feedback and taking on suggestions of how can we make people who aren't confident feel safe to keep riding in.
1: At my age, preparation is just part of life. To prepare for viruses like influenza and COVID, I get vaccinated regularly. Viruses are always changing. That's why vaccination really matters, to protect yourself against serious disease and hospitalization. And the risks go up when you turn 65. Vaccination is the best preparation. Speak to your health professional and book your vaccinations today. Authorised by the Australian Government, Canberra.
4: A 3CR supporter.
2: This is against a backdrop of not just, you know, the petrol crisis or uncertainty, but also rising costs for everybody. It's just this flow on, which is, it's brutal. And you invariably, because we're an economy, people have got to find different ways of either saving money or also on the backdrop of, with just this amazing explosion of micro-mobility, you know, of e-bikes, e-cargo bikes, e-scooters. I'm not entirely sure what the situation on the ground is in Adelaide or South Australia with rentals and e-scooters. But yeah, it's just this amazing kind of diversity of different transport options, which have just developed in the last 5 years.
3: Oh, and we're certainly seeing an increase. The stats don't lie. So since the fuel crisis started, there has been an increase in bike sales, and in particular, e-bikes, cargo bikes, those bigger micro-mobility devices, which tells me that this is families, I think, who are looking at, well, what's my alternative to a second car? Can I use the cargo bike to drop the kids off, do the shopping? That's the shift that we're seeing, because, of course, it's a much more affordable second car. So those people are, I think, who we need to be designing the infrastructure for now. And of course, they're going to be prioritizing safety. So yes, it's not only that there's a fuel crisis happening and pop-up cycleways are a way of making travel more affordable, but it's also matching that growing demand we're seeing where more people are riding bikes and more people are buying bikes and they're crying out for the infrastructure to ride on. So it's just about meeting that.
2: You've discussed some of the processes around the City of Adelaide, voting to look at these initiatives. Is there a kind of a timeline on this that people can either keep an eye on or future progress on this?
3: So the timeline that passed was to do this as soon as possible, which does not prescribe a specific date, but we have said that we want to spend some of this financial year budget on something. So obviously by 30 June, we would expect to implement something. I am hoping that that east-west, north-south bikeway I mentioned would be implemented by the end of financial year. And then we've also allocated budget from next financial year to continue the trial. I'm hoping it's something around June and July. We do need to do the planning properly and we do need to consult. I know that that's a really important step and it's something that Sydney and Melbourne did during COVID as well. So it's a few months away. I know everyone is very eager for this to happen immediately, but there's a few hoops to jump through first. Yeah, just a clarification. I'm one of the board directors on Bike SA, not
2: Yep,
3: Bike
2: awesome.
3: Adelaide. So yeah, very, very passionate about cycling as a choice. I'm someone that also drives. I catch the bus, I walk. I'm a fan of integrated transport and taking whatever choice you can on the day you feel like it. So really passionate about advocating for that for other people as well. The last thing I wanted to say is just commenting on the public response we've had to this pop-up cycling trial. I'm not sure what it's like in Melbourne, but anything to do with cycling can be a little bit contentious sometimes because people think, well, where are they going to go? Is a cycle route going to come at the expense of something in the road environment, such as parking and a traffic lane, etc.? So sometimes that can be accompanied with pushback, but I have to say the public response to this has been overwhelmingly positive. And I have been looking at every single comment, trying to work out where people want pop-up cycling infrastructure to go. And I've been really pleasantly surprised by how positive it's been. We've had a very clear majority of people vote in polls, etc., in support of this. So I think people are really open-minded, really accepting of the idea, and now we simply need to get on with it.
2: So you will be coming back to council with a proposal and or will there be a feedback? You got a feedback module on the website?
3: It would be something like that, yeah. So I imagine there'd be a website we'd set up just asking people for their thoughts about where the infrastructure might go. That would generally be about a 3-week period, maybe longer, and then we will go ahead and implement it. So watch this space, but as I said, very much hoping for something by the end of financial year, and if not by 30 June, very soon after that. So people can keep on track of this through the City of Adelaide social media, their website as well, or they can follow me, eleanorfreeman.adelaide on Instagram and on Facebook as well. I'll be posting very regular updates about this and I'm working with the staff of the City of Adelaide in the background. So keep an eye on that. And I'm sure that as the consultation happens, there'll be a bit of press coverage as well here in Adelaide as the fuel crisis continues. So, yeah, you can have a look at that as well. Other than that, I'm very happy. If anyone would like to reach out to me through those social media channels, flip me a message. I'd love to hear your thoughts. If you've got any ideas, as well as your experiences in Melbourne, perhaps, that'd be very helpful. So, reach out. Love to hear from you.

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0: violence. I want to say the violence ain't good, but they can't ask me to tell them to stop the violence, because I can't tell nobody who's hungry what to do unless I'm ready to feed them.
1: Rebel Diaz on Community Radio 3CR. This is the Black Block, 3 minutes past 11. Okay, I'm not going to be playing songs this morning because we had a bit of a hiccup with our computer here, but I think we're okay. Is a song called Frontier Wars. The one that never ended. Never declared. The Frost Beans.

0: state government has sold 578 hectares of public land to private developers. They're building private-public partnership model housing over public housing land, and it's just not on.
1: Housing is just massively expensive. It's never been effective in this country to rely on the market to provide decent housing for people.
2: Rent has risen by 21%. That's median rent across the country as of January this year.
3: As the rents keep rising, so must we. And we must stand together as a collective, because this war cannot be won by the few. It will only be victorious by the many.
4: 3CR. Stay tuned. Stay radical.
5: Yo, you know, colonial Australia have got no treaties. It's the only Commonwealth country without treaties. It's not just a small country, Australia, it's a continent. Not bad, Oz. They said it was empty. Then it was colonised by empty heads.

0: I'm just going to wind that song down. Such a fantastic song, Yothu Yindi. Time is 11 minutes past 11. I'm wound that song down because I've got a very special guest on the line, none other than my cousin, Travis Lovett. And he's been on a journey, walking to Canberra, taking the truth to Canberra, and he's got 400 miles up already. The Murray at the moment, heading towards Wangaratta or Wodong, I'm not sure about it. How am I going there, Trav?
1: Yeah, deadly. No, thanks for checking in on us. We're just shy of 400 k's in. We've just left Wangaratta, the outside of Wangaratta this morning. Beautiful day, a little bit chilly, but not as bad as yesterday. It was raining bad, but it was beautiful for it to rain because country needs a good soaking. But we're on the way to Chiltern. Sorry, I'm a little bit out of breath because we are actually on the road right now as I'm ringing in. So all the way to Chiltern today, huh?
0: Oh, thanks for joining us, mate. It's a real honour for having us on here.
1: Come on as well.
0: So what's the reception like along the track there?
1: It's been beautiful, to be honest. We've had 4,500 people join the Walk for Truth already. We've just kicked off day 16, and it's everyone's coming. You know, everyone, all walks, everyone, mob, our people, obviously backing it in, calling for truth for over 200 years, but non-average people coming out and going, strangers connecting, having yarns about truth-telling, and people being highly disappointed that they weren't told the truth. On this journey, we're trying to highlight, many injustices, but we can't highlight them all. As you know, there's a lot.
0: Oh, absolutely.
1: There's a lot of different places and so forth. But we've been working with the TOs along the route as best we can. It's never perfect because that's the barriers of colonisation.
0: But
1: we're elevating a lot of truths. We're stopping at massacre sites.
0: Oh, wow.
1: This is truth telling. And we're hearing directly from TOs about the detrimental impact that they've had locally on their mob, on their clan groups. But also not just the traumas, aren't the strength and the resistance, that word, resistance. We're not resilient people, we're resistant people. Because resilience implies you can keep doing this to us and we get over it.
0: Totally.
1: We're not over it.
0: We're not going anywhere, are we? We're not going anywhere.
1: We're not going anywhere. We're getting stronger. We're getting stronger together with non-Aboriginal people coming and going, oh. And as I said, people are feeling pretty offended that they weren't told the truth.
0: Absolutely. They should be too.
1: It's
0: look what it's done, denying that truth,
1: Yep.
0: It's a country that's built on monumental lies like terra nullis. That was the standard right up until recently, and that's going to take a lot of unwinding, People have been lied to the whole way through here, including Aboriginal people. I grew up with lies in the education. I really believe that, Australia is an institution of racism. And it's built on monumental lies like terra nullis. The governments have all gone along with that, historically. The judiciary is a part of that. The media and the education system. That's an institution of racism, if you ask me.
1: Well, and this is a really important point, Unc, that people are sort of talking about. But also as well, one of the things we've known as First Peoples as well is that the system's designed to make us, be further traumatised with each other. How do we move forward when we're navigating, colonial boundaries of our lands and so forth as well, and having to justify and quantify, who we are and where our place and so forth. I've been kicking off on the steps of Parliament, Wurundjeri, Woiwurrung and Bunurong country, and yet, a lot of these challenges around native title and traditional settlement agreement and stuff as well, it makes it really hard.
0: Absolutely.
1: And you're proving basically that colonisation did a really bad job of trying to get rid of your people and your connection to your country. It's absolutely terrible. And these are the kind of things that we need to share with everyday Australians so they understand.
0: People don't believe that. We're talking about a Holocaust.
1: Yeah.
0: Of our people, the Gunai Kurnai people ended up with less than 100 people. That's just one example. Tasmania was basically exterminated. They actually coined the word genocide based on what happened in Tasmania, Palawa and Lutruwita. Yeah. People don't realise the magnitude or the gravity of the crime. And, you know, I've got nothing but admiration for my people. I love my people. They're totally resistant and resilient, and they amaze me. They amaze me, and you know, it's only going to get better. Like you said, we're not going away. We're going to be here at the end of the day, and I think it's better to deal with the truth now, Oz. If you're fair dinkum, and by the sounds of it, things are changing, mate. And
1: So we've always made progress on the limitations of what government has enabled of us. And I think this is the challenge with the closing the gap and things like that. I'm having yarns with people about us because closing the gap is such a low expectation on our people anyway. We didn't set those targets as a people.
0: That's right.
1: You know, it's negotiated by government, state and territory governments on what they think is best for us. We get a seat at the table, but is our voice solid? No, it's not. Because of that representation, you know. And so I think, and it's not because of the lack of fight or resistance from our mob. It's the fact that, it sits with government power around what they think is best for us.
0: And that's not self-determination. We must mention that the black bureaucrats are playing a part in that, sitting around the table. And, you know, they're going along with sort of ride too. They're not really doing us a favour here. It's only been the push from the people on the street that are making the changes. You know, they're like... So I think, you know, we talk about a voice. It needs to come from the ground up, and can't be, it can't be these long-term bureaucrats talking that business. It's got to come from the people on the ground. That's where the changes happen, you know, and so...
1: And this is what we're experiencing on the walk, aren't we? We're actually experiencing on the walk with people, our mob walking, but also non-Aboriginal people coming and wanting to hear more about the truth, wanting to find out about more about place, wanting to find out more, about our science. And not in an extractive, nasty, negative way, but going, seeing our knowledge, seeing our, you know, cultural burns and our ways of knowing and managing and being around country and elevating those as a science. Spreading that word as equity in knowledge, you know. I mean, we as mob would say it's superior, but at the same time as well, you know, like, that's the point.
0: Our culture, the science. Our culture, Trav, was based around sharing and caring.
1: Yes.
0: It can't be too bad. And we survived, you know, for what they say, 60,000 years, socially organised society. We had a beautiful, pristine environment. We had clean food, water and air. That's what we handed on to our children. You know, people can't say that today. And so that's what we represent. True. And so that's, you know, that's incredible, a beautiful culture.
1: That's right. And, we have walked past, and Mira and I to talk about this all the time, because we're walking past little side streams that you can tell are, you know, are our lifeblood in the vein to the artery, so to speak, as we would say it, and they're dry. And then when you stop at a location and you hear from the elders going, hey, see this river here? We used to swim through it. Now you can't even see the bottom. You used to be able to come in and just literally bend in. And this is in their lifetimes, Uncle, and grab the yabbies out with your hands.
0: Yeah, well.
1: Now you can't even see the water.
0: No.
1: You see a water, but it's just muck going through. And then that plays on our ecosystem and our totem species and so forth as well. And so, you know, we're hearing, though, from people that are alive today. These are not cast down yards. This is lived experience, what we're highlighting here.
0: I heard that Victoria's got the worst rate of species depletion in the world and the worst carbon footprint. You know, it's pretty full on, you know, considering what it was like. And like all those little creeks and little rivers, a lot of them are dry.
1: Yeah.
0: They're dry beds, you know.
1: Incredibly dry. Cracked as. It's real bad. It's like the perception of what you would think maybe even in another country, in the middle of a desert. And that's not taken away from desert mole either, you know.
0: No. The earth is like our mother. It's part of us. Yep. So if that's happening to your body, you know, this is where we're at. I'm so glad you're on that journey up there to Canberra, bros. What is the plan when you get there? What's going to happen when you hit Canberra?
1: So on the last day, we're hoping to stop past. The last day, we start on at Reconciliation Place, and we'll walk up to the 10 Embassy, and hopefully we can meet some mob there and hear from them.
0: Oh, beautiful.
1: Thanks for the connections you've helped us make there.
0: I'll tell you what, I might even try to land on in Canberra at that time.
1: Beautiful.
0: And
1: amazing.
0: I'll go to the tent MC and make sure that fire's going. And,
1: yeah, good. Because this is part of the journey. This is part of the truth telling in this country. And we want to hear from, you know, mob that have been involved for whether it's, you know, a year or 2 days or whether it's generations, you know, whether it's 50 years and so forth. So that's what this walk is about. We don't shy away from the hard truths. Are we highlighting everything? I have to be honest. No, we can't, because we're walking for 39 days and there's only so much we can highlight. But that's why we're calling on the Prime Minister to establish a national truth-telling process. And we're encouraging everyone to sign the open letter that we have on www.walkfortruth.com to sign that open letter if they support truth-telling in this country, particularly at a national level. You know, the Prime Minister promised us he would implement all the restatement from the heart in full. But irrespective of the other dimensions there, we are calling for truth-telling, and truth-telling is what is needed.
0: So does that go to him, the letter? Where does the letter go?
1: Yeah, we're carrying it to him. We'll be carrying it right all the way to Parliament.
0: You got an audience with him?
1: We're in conversations about that, but irrespective, Bunk, we are walking there.
0: Yeah.
1: We're already on our way. We're already 400
0: It's beautiful, brother. It's beautiful.
1: He knows we're coming.
0: It's timely. It's timely, and it's, you know, I think you're really making an impact, bro. So
1: I'm really deadly.
0: I really appreciate your work in the Truth Commission too, mate. And I really appreciated what came out of that. I was a bit apprehensive and concerned about which way all that was going, but I'm quite happy now. And even the treaty business, I'm starting to take a liking to as well. So
1: that's good.
0: It could be a brand new day.
1: Well, that's right, Unc. But you know, to pick up on your point, and I appreciate the comments towards me about the truth-telling process, but the Truth-Telling Commission was successful is because more than 8,000 of our mob came and gave their truths and gave their evidence to the Commission. And that gave us the authority to make recommendations for change and transformation, but also those findings. So really, the credit and the love and respect goes out to all the mob who trusted us to be able to, you know, translate that lived experiences into those recommendations and findings as well. So I appreciate the sentiment, but really it goes to everyone.
0: Yeah, thanks,
1: Bill. Because our people have been through it, aren't they? Our people have been through it. You came and gave evidence. It's powerful. And just like everyone, you know, like there's no commission without the people, aren't there? There's no commission without the lived experience.
0: Yeah, no. Good on yous. Good on yous all for all doing all that. You know, our justice is going to come sooner or later, I believe, and we've just got to keep the faith, keep going. I think we've got just cause, and you know, sooner or later we're gonna get a court that's you know, not as biased as the ones in the past have been. Maybe it needs to be an international court, but I think our day is coming, mate. And
1: deadly.
0: Yeah.
1: That's right. We're walking for truth. We're out of here doing it. And it's absolutely great. And everyone's welcome. This is not just mob walking. This is for the listeners out there. Everyone's welcome to come and join us. Jump on that website, www.walkfortruth.com. The public days that are open to the public are on there. So come and join us. And if you are around Canberra on those last few days, please come in and let's create a ground as well. As we come into to Parliament, calling on the Prime Minister to deliver on what he said he would do. We're not asking for new commitments. We're asking for what he said he would do. No Australian's being left behind. And that Closing the Gap data says that only 4 of the 19 targets are on track. And we are being left behind in First Peoples and our own lands and waters, as we call Australia.
0: Yeah.
1: And that's not good enough.
0: Yeah. No. Good on you, man. You know, when Michael Long tried to do a walk to Canberra, I don't think he made it there. It was a bloody hard walk. So how are you travelling? How are you going? Yeah. How's your health?
1: So some days it's really hard. Like, you know, I can't sit here and say it's all like, oh, yeah, it's great. Some days are just an absolute grind. And
0: I reckon.
1: Some days are 36 Ks on the road, just beaming bitumen. That's all you see.
0: You got to go through the mountains. You got to go through the snowy mountains at some stage.
1: That's right. We're going to do a few some of that. Yes, that's right. But in saying that as well, like seeing the TO speak, stand on authority on their country, speaking strong as they always have and always will, and doing ceremony, dance, song, but also talking hard truths, and a combination of both How can you not be inspired by that?
0: Yeah, absolutely.
1: How can you not be inspired by school kids coming out and learning more about truth-telling and engaging and, you know, creating posters and understanding, doing their own research of their truths in their area and then translating that on a visual poster?
0: Well, that's what it's all about, you know? Mate. That's really what it's all about.
1: That's what the walk's creating. Ripple effect. And we're just keeping our people on the agenda.
0: Yeah, you know, I've got a lot of faith in the young people. You know, and like, but I reckon basically they're on our side because I think, you know, young people believe in the truth. They want to see the truth. Only as you get older, you get indoctrinated and turned because that's the way the country is. But I think that's the real prize at the end of the day is the education of our young people, all young people. You know, so.
1: Well, that's right. We're empowering with the truth, and we're brought up on being truthful in our lives and in our values and what our parents teach us.
0: Yes.
1: And we should be living by those in all facets of our lives, you know. So the governments just, you know, need to accept in fact, you know, we don't blame everyday Australians for the injustices that our mob have faced, but we ask for the institutions to be accountable for the harm that they've caused. That's what this is about. But we do ask people to also understand that certain people do have privileges in life. And I'm not just talking about wealth, you know. So, again, those institutions need to be accountable for that continued and sustained harm on our people.
0: Yes. And it is. We need to point the finger at the institutions, not so much the people. You know, they've been denied an education too, like we all have.
1: That's right, exactly, Ark. Exactly. I feel the same way about that. You only know that's what this is about. But we do ask people to also understand that certain people do have privileges in life. And I'm not just talking about wealth, you know. So, again, those institutions need to be accountable for that continued and sustained harm on our people.
0: Yes, and it is. We need to point the finger at the institutions, not so much the people.

0: jump on their website and read that report, www.unifjusticecommission.com.au. Check out that website as well. Read that official public record and read those findings as well, everybody. It's an opportunity to engage in the truthful, you know, on history of this state in Victoria. And this is why this needs to go national, because the policies actually early on were national. Whilst the state and territories have jurisdiction now, the policies were national as well. And we couldn't inquire into national policy when we were at the commission because we only had Victorian jurisdiction. And we did a good job, to pick up on your point before, but there's more work to be done.
1: Yes. Yes.
0: Come and join us, everybody. Everyone is welcome.
1: All right, mate. Congratulations to your mob, and give my love to everyone who is walking there alongside you there, man. Really appreciate your work, Trevor.
0: Thanks so much.
1: All right, hopefully to see you in Canberra. Take care of yourself. Make sure you stay safe
0: maybe
1: on that road.
0: In 2 weeks we'll check in again.
1: Yeah, absolutely.
0: Check in again.
1: Let's do it once a week if you're up for it.
0: Yeah, perfect. Love that. Yep.
1: All right.
0: Deadly.
1: All right, Deadly, mate.
0: All right, see you later.
1: Thank you, brother.
0: See you later.
1: That's Travis Lovett on the journey to Canberra. We've taken the truth to Canberra and walking it there the way that we always did on this country. You know, the footprint that we left as Aboriginal people on our land is something needs to be acknowledged. We looked after our country because we love it. It's our mother, gave us everything we ever needed. And I'm going to play a song about country because, you know, we need to look after it. That's what it's all about. And just as important as the well-being of Aboriginal people, it's also very much important to be talking about the well-being of our country. Here's a song by Coloured Stone.

Yeah, that's Neil Murray, Broken Land. And before that was Bunalori with Poison Planet. A bit negative, all that sort of, but that's what the reality is, folks. Look after land, you've got to look after country. It can't be a commodity. You can't treat the land like it's some sort of thing to be trashed. Australia's looking like a big mine. And it's not yours, it's ours. It's just like the big West Bank. There's another legend. Kev Carmody.

0: Yeah, dirty dollar. You can turn those dirty dollars into good dollars by doing this.
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4: 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Here's another song from Rebel Diaz.

Yeah, it's been going on for 75 years there and 256 years here. It's 11:51 here on the Black Block Community Radio. 3CR is my signature song. This one's for Storm.

Mr. Jerry Rafferty here on the Black Block. I've got 5 minutes of the show to go. I've got one more song. There's another song. I want to dedicate this one to all the mob down there at Camp Sovereignty, taking care of business down there. This one's for you, mob.

Yeah, that's for the mob down there at Camp Sovereignty, Seabirds. I'm just about out of time, but I'm going to get this little advertisement in. It's called Save Our NDIS. To protect our NDIS alliance is holding, the Protect Our NDIS alliance is holding a rally to stand with the disability community. Saturday the 9th of May, 1 p.m. at the State Library of Victoria. Speakers will outline the proposed changes to the NDIS and how it will affect the community. This part of the National Day of Action, Protect Our NDIS. And if you can't make it in person to the State Library, tune into at 1 p.m. this Saturday for 3CR's live outside broadcast for the rally. Check it out, folks. We've got a special show coming up, brand new. It's called Gone Country, and it's coming up in a moment.

0: Country music bears its soul in a song. That goes to the core of your being. Between Up Jones and Willie, yeah, there ain't no doubt.
1: We won't ever burn out on songs about us. Here at Gone Country, we're still living on love. Because true love never dies, and neither do legends.

0: Hi, you're listening to Gone Country with Rachel and Lyric. This show is just a little bit about country music and things like that. Retro and more like, well, the cutoff year is probably 2010. Anything, you know, before that, it's all good to go. We'll be playing some songs, country songs, mostly classics. And yeah, I'm here with Lyric. What do you want to say about what you think about all that?
1: I'm Lyric. I think it's a great idea, you know. I grew up basically listening to my pop, do a whole bunch of radio stuff. So radio's been very much in my childhood and runs in my blood. And I've been surrounded by this kind of thing. So I think it's a great idea and happy to be able to assist you in making this kind of this program. Yeah.
0: Yeah, it's really, really good. And Lyric is my cousin. So Uncle Giller had a program on here before me called Precious Memories, right? And so this is sort of riding off the coattails of that. And the name for Gone Country is obviously an Alan Jackson song, but it's one of my nan's favourite things. So this is sort of like an ode to her because we'll be playing, you know, all the classics. And basically country music in general, like for blackfellas, you know, that's sort of what brings a lot of us together, I think. If you've got like an auntie or a nan or whatever, you probably... That's how you got into country music, right? That's how you did, right, Lyric?
1: Yeah, just all aunties, uncles, family, you know, and radio, yeah, community.
0: Yeah, so I guess basically what Gone Country is playing the music that I know my aunties or my uncles want to hear, what my nan would want to hear. And, yeah, so the first song, obviously, I think it's appropriate to play Gone Country by Alan Jackson.

Hi, my name's Robbie Thorpe. I'm doing Black and Deadly on Fridays from 11 till 12 o'clock. 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

0: Okay, so we're back. That's a really good explanation of Gone Country, the song just played before by Alan Jackson. And I think we mentioned earlier that, you know, we're sort of here basically because of our grandparents. Isn't that right?
1: Yeah, yeah.
0: Yeah.
1: I'm here because of our grandparents and, you know, trying to carry on basically what they left behind, you know.
0: Yeah, and I think the thing about country music is that, you know, that country music is the greatest sort of music in regard to storytelling.
1: Oh, yeah, for sure.
0: And your grandparents, they're the storytellers.
1: Yeah.
0: So when they're, you know, introducing you to all this music, you don't really realise that this is the legacy that you've been left with. This is music, these memories.
1: The memories,
0: and,
1: yeah.
0: And, yeah, you've got a song that we're going to play.
1: Yep.
0: Really soon. You want to talk about that a little bit?
1: Yeah. It's Beagle Bay Dreaming by Carrion Cox. It was a song that my pop played a lot of the time whenever he was on radio and I was with him or he knew I was listening, and he would always dedicate the song to me and he would play it. And I remember he would always have this massive smile on his face because he knew how much I loved that song and he was so happy to see me happy. So I am very excited to play it. Yeah.
0: Yeah, and just after Beagle Bay Dreaming, we'll play Kiss an Angel Good Morning by Charlie Pride, and that'll be in dedication to my grandmother. I think this whole sort of episode is pretty much a dedication. You might as well, because, you know, it could be our only episode.
1: Yeah.
0: But, yeah, Uncle Gila, when my nan passed, he actually did a little dedication to my nan. So it's sort of like a full circle sort of moment.
1: Yeah.
0: And, you know, he played Kiss an Angel Good Morning for her as well. I'm pretty sure it was that one.
1: Yeah.
0: Would have been that or Conway Twitty. And we've got him in the mix, so he's coming up, so don't worry about it.
1: Mm-hmm.
0: So, yeah, you want to chuck on Beagle Bay?
1: Yeah, no worries.

0: Okay, so we're back. And those are the songs that we sort of dedicated to our grandparents. And I think just before I mentioned Conway Twitty. And it's funny how, you know, these artists, they leave these songs and those songs become their legacy. Oh, and then somehow the memories of those songs become yours. So the next three songs I just want to talk about a little bit, it's sort of like important that when, you know, you're sort of hearing a song, I don't think at the time when you're hearing it, you don't realise that that's going to be, like, the song, the one that, you know.
1: Yeah, especially when there's memories tied into it, you know. Like, whenever you hear a song and you're in a specific place or specific people, that song just kind of becomes as, a trigger for those memories. So when you listen, it's just a whole bunch of feelings and a whole bunch of just memories that come up, you know. It gets really sentimental, really sweet.
0: And it's funny because, you know, when my grandmother and my old aunties and that, when they were first listening to Conway, I don't think they realised that, you know, he would be passed down so, you know, so prolific. Like, you know, he's just so, like, he's everything pretty much.
1: Yeah.
0: And they would just sort of listen to him because, like, he's super sexy. He's a super sexy guy. Like, I mean, if you have a nan and they listen to country music, they love Conway Twitty. He can lay it down. He can really, you know. So
1: if you ask them, they'll probably say yes.
0: And yeah, exactly.
1: Yeah.
0: And the following songs, I mean, most of them are about, like, you know, heartache and, you know, longing and all that sort of thing. But Hello Darling is actually, like, a really special song. And it's played at, like, nearly every funeral pretty much that I've been to. And that shows the power of the songs and the memories that you're making with them and how it does eventually become your legacy too. That's what country music is. It's stories being continually passed down, but then people are putting out these stories and they don't know how those stories will, you know, become a completely different story to another person. So I think that's really interesting. So I want to, you know, play the next three songs, for my aunties, because this is sort of what they loved.
1: All right, and so the next song we are going to get started with is Hello Darling by Conway Twitty.
2: Hello, darling. Nice to see you.

0: And we're back. That was Forever and Ever, Amen by Randy Travis, and Need You Now by Lady A. Two songs picked from yours truly, Rachel.
1: Yeah, those songs were for my aunties, actually. Need You Now was my Auntie Debbie's favourite song, and Auntie Marg always loved Randy Travis, specifically that song. She walked around just saying that randomly. Even though I'm pretty sure Randy didn't come up with that sort of whole Forever and Ever thing.
0: Yeah.
1: But, you know, he made it cool. So, yeah. I feel like we've been playing a lot of longing, sort of like yearning songs. Yeah, I hate to be like that sort of person, but we're going to do it again.
0: we're going to bring the mood down a little bit more.
1: And we talked about Conway just before, how he's very sexy. Another sexy man is Mr. Keith Whitley.
0: Yes.
1: And what's really sad is, you know, Conway and Keith, they were lovely, but they died very young. However, that's what music is forever. So
0: music is
1: they'll
0: forever.
1: They'll always be around. And the great thing about country music is it gives you it's when you listen to country music, it's really it's a time for introspection.
0: Oh yeah.
1: Yeah. So it's not just yearning and all that. You're sort of just looking in and you're thinking and you're going to all sorts of places, probably not good places sometimes. So don't stay there too long. But everything else, like, it does sort of, you know, open your mind up to maybe looking at things differently. As long as you don't get stuck looking at something the same way for too long.
0: It is completely all right to miss the past and to reminisce.
1: Yeah.
0: As long as you know that, you know, unfortunately those times are gone, but that leaves rooms for even better times to come ahead.
1: But Luke, this is country music, so we're going to be sad about it, aren't we? And yeah, we're going to be longing and we're going to be, you know, heartbroken. So I've got three songs, really, really good ones. But, you know, I don't want to be sad forever, so I did add a nice sort of happy love song at the end, My Maria by Rooks and Dunn. But the first two songs, Don't Close Your Eyes by Keith Whitley and New Fool at an Old Game by Reba McEntire. Amazing. Love her. You know, if you want to... the country music in general is for yearning, but, you know, she's a great one to lay around in bed and cry to. So we'll put those on, won't we?
0: Yes, we will.

0: There are all kinds of reasons people end up with issues with alcohol and other drugs, and it's nothing new. 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
1: A 3CR supporter.
2: And we're back. That was Don't Close Your Eyes by Keith Whitley, New Fool at Old Game Reba, My Maria by Brooks and Dunn. Also all picked by good old Rachel.
3: Yeah, they were all picked by me. I do a lot of picking in general with music. I like to be in charge. However, it's still my choice, this next one. So the next one is Walking in the Doors by Archie Roach, and I think that it's an important song to play like right now, given the specific epidemic that's going on in the country. And I feel like it's a good song that if you listen to it and, you know, this is something that's happening, about to happen, or you're going through it, maybe you should think twice or stop now. And I just really think it's a beautiful song. You know, sometimes your favourite songs are like the hardest songs to listen to, don't you reckon?
2: Oh yeah.
3: Yeah, I have so many songs that are like my favourite songs in the world, and I probably only listen to them like 3 times because it's too much.
2: There's definitely a few songs where like, there's something I'd listen to when I was like really down in the dumps, really bad. And I only listen to them during those times. I don't really listen to them like when I'm happy and I'm like, oh, I want to feel terrible today. You know, I want to feel miserable.
3: They've got a purpose. Sometimes songs become, you know, like this is the song for this and that's the song for that. And you only play them at that time. But anyway, this is Walking Into Doors by Archie Roach.

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1: That was Walking Into Doors by Uncle Archie Roach.
2: Yep. And this whole episode has been very emotional, like music-wise. And so I thought, you know, we should lighten up because, you know, we're getting ready to go now. Yep. And I think it's really funny that I always wanted to be famous when I was little, right?
1: Mm-hmm.
2: And the three songs that I've chosen next have all got to do with the radio. I didn't want to be on the radio. I wanted to be a singer. But
1: who didn't?
2: Yeah. But all these songs are about eventually, you know, you'll hear them on the radio. Da, da, da, da, da, da. And then the last song is for my Auntie Bernadine. She's not here anymore, but this is like, she would talk about this song a lot. And she was like, really, she loved it. And that the thing about this song is that it's a murder ballad, which, you know, it's a story, it's a narrative song. But a lot of people listen to it and they think sort of like, you know, it's a beautiful song because they just miss that sort of last bit or they misinterpret what George Jones had said. He didn't write the song, I'm pretty sure, but he, you know, he sings it. But yeah, I think it's fitting that all these songs have a radio sort of element to it. And
1: for sure.
2: It feels good to sign off with them. So with happy songs, except for the last one because we're not going to be too happy. So
1: still want to keep the mellow mood.
2: Yeah.
1: You don't want to see a smile on your face at all.
2: No,
1: that's the last thing we want. But yeah.
2: So the next song will be Chasing That Neon Rainbow, Alan Jackson. And then the following one is How Do You Like Me Now by Toby Keith. The last song that we'll leave you with is Radio Lover by George Jones.
1: Thank you for tuning in. This is the first, hopefully not last, episode of Gone Country. We've really enjoyed you listening and having you here, and we hope to see you all again soon.

He kisses her goodbye and heads for the radio station. Oh, he hates to leave her, but he's got another show to do. He knows she gets lonely, so he lets her know he's thinking about her. And though millions are listening, she knows who he's talking to.

0: Waran Goduri. Wangangaleguru. The country will get up and show you. But you must look. Mulagangayu. It points to me.
1: Rally to save public housing. Over 10,000 residents are set to be displaced, with 6,660 homes to be demolished across 44 public housing towers. All this in an ever-worsening housing crisis. Join us at the State Library of Victoria on Saturday the 30th of May at 11 a.m. and then march to the Atherton Gardens public towers in Fitzroy as we fight to save the towers, people's homes and the communities in and around them. After the rally will be a community festival at the towers. The Victorian Labor Government is determined to demolish and privatise public housing and sell off public land to developers. See you on Saturday 30th of May. Together we can stop this madness. Save Public Housing Collective is a 3CR supporter.

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1: They're coming after us at the moment. 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

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Images are big dreams from a child's mind. Imagination is God, but it's childlike. Young Einstein's the relativity of life. 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Right.

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I feel I've died, and this is hell. To stop me going mad, I lay and think of my family in the scrub and my pals down at the pub. And what's happening up at Empey's, where I drink.

0: Yeah, that's Max Silber singing Malabar Mansion. You're listening to now Breaking Through. We have to apologise for the first half hour. We've had a few technical problems today. The last half hour, we're going to be listening to a podcast. In 2021, 3CR produced a podcast called 20 Years on the Inside with Kutcher Edwards and Vicky Roach. This is episode one. It's called White Man's World, Black Man's Jail. Hope you enjoy it. You're listening to Breaking Through.
1: Hi, I'm Vicky Roach, and I'm a Yuin woman living on Yuin country, southeast coast. I'm a survivor of the Stolen Generations, and I've spent many years in the prison system.
2: And I'm Kutcher Edwards. My mob's a Mutty Mutty, Yorta Yorta, Yitta Yitta, Nari Nari. I too am a survivor of the Stolen Generations. I'm a singer-songwriter, a broadcaster, and one of the founders of Beyond the Bars Prison Radio Broadcasts. Hey Vicky, do you know what this series is about?
1: Are we doing a series? You better tell me what it's called then.
2: 20 Years on the Inside.
1: Yeah, I probably did around that long all up.
2: Yeah, me too. In children's homes and other institutions. Let's face it, this whole country is a prison of sorts for blackfellas, dating right back to invasion. This series reflects on 20 years of listening to our mobs on the inside as part of the Beyond the Bars prison broadcasts.
1: We'd both like to acknowledge you, the custodians of all the traditional lands where individuals are tuning in today. And just a warning, this series features the voices of family, friends and relatives that have now passed, as well as strong content and themes including experiences of racism, violence, child abuse and drug and alcohol references.
2: Beyond the Bars began as a single radio broadcast from Port Phillip Prison in 2002. What we wanted to do, and continue to want to do, is to connect Aboriginal and Torres Strait Islander inmates to the wider community, sharing their voices, perspectives and experiences. We also want to include those who were locked up in the annual NAIDOC Week celebrations so that they know that they are not forgotten. In this first episode, we'll be introducing you to the 20-year journey of the Beyond the Bars radio project and talking about power, justice and the prison system. We'll also be venting a fair bit of frustration about how little has changed over the years.
3: Well, Aboriginal people have been in brick and barbed wire in all over Australia since Federation. Yeah. We can take our shit back to the First Fleet. You know, we just... Oh, my philosophy is it's a white man's world, it's a black man's jail.
4: Yeah, I better keep it on the low, low, because I might be getting dragged out of here shortly. Security might be bum-rushing through the door, mate, giving me an attitude adjustment. And you know I'm in jail, you know what I mean? So I've got to just sort of keep it, you know... No, I can't go too political because I'm in a money-making machine. I'm not in government. You're an urban Aboriginal, mate. You are coming to jail because you live in a ratty area. Mm. It's you know, it doesn't matter how hard you try and escape it and try and get away from it. You're just drawn here.
5: 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Australia that we're having a live broadcast from the Port Phillip Prison, and we're on 3CR Community Radio 855 on your AM dial, but we're not in the studios, we're at Port Phillip, and in the studio, or in the room with me, not in the studio, we've got Johnny Mack over there on the panel.
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0: As
1: we sort of started off very nervously and very cautious and very mindful that the powers that be were in control. And I suppose over the years, the members of our community in those facilities have, their spirit has changed as well. I don't know, because what we are recording audio as a radio station. I believe that the spirit of our people inside has changed. They're not scared of the system. They understand the system. And their spirit is stronger. And hopefully that energy, that spirit is transferred into audio.
2: Cole wasn't there for the first few Beyond the Bars, but I understand what you mean about being nervous and knowing who was in control. And I think once I started participating in the programs from inside as a participant, was that it gave us some power. It was, you know, to use a buzzword, empowering. It gave us some control. It was like not being in jail for a while.
1: Oh, wow.
2: Yeah, a few hours of remission. The only intrusions were like when they had to do counts and stuff like that. But otherwise, we were transported from jail and our stories mattered. The jail itself didn't matter for a while. What mattered was the community within and beyond the bars connecting over the airways.
3: I really appreciate that that this is happening year in, year out. This is my first time and I really enjoyed it, especially the weeks coming up to today. It's brought us all closer. It's given us something to look forward to.
4: You know, I've grown along beside the radio each year, you know, so, and you know, yous give us something to look forward to. We come down here and, you know, we have yarmulkes and that. It sort of takes us away from the prison for the day. You know, we get some good food and that, traditional foods and that we, you know, otherwise, like, meats like crocodile, stuff like that, like, it's not cheap meat. And it's not, you know, from in here, we can't access it. So the only time we can is during NAIDOC.
5: It's almost like society wants us to hang our heads and don't be proud. But while we're here, we've got to learn to be proud again. And when we get out, we walk with our heads held high. And the only other thing I'd like to say is thanks to you guys too for coming in. And it's such a great program, you know, giving us the chance to, you know, perform or do whatever, have a yarn on radio. I would, you know, for something to see this going on in the future would be great. Hope it goes, just keeps running, you know. Cover every prison across the country. Yeah, I'm amazed to see how it comes in. You set it all up and good to see all the brothers pull in and have a good yarn. That's what it's about.
6: We've had a big team of brothers, uncles, aunties and cousins pull in as broadcasters over the years. One of the main forces behind the project, right from its beginning, was legendary broadcaster Gilla McGuinness.
7: And behind me, we got the superstar of the Mama team. It's Uncle Gilla Mac, Uncle Gilla McGuinness. And how are you today, Unc, during NAIDOC week?
8: Yeah, not bad. Frog, how's yourself, mate?
7: Yeah, going good. I'm up there. I'm feeling high and mighty, and I'm ready to go, Unc. And
8: yeah, it's been a pretty busy week, but today we're putting it on for the Port Phillip couriers out here and hope we have a good day. And I just want to wish all them couriers that we don't get to see today or a happy NAIDOC week and hope you enjoy our show today.
6: That was Gilla speaking at the first broadcast in 2002, and he was there each year with his son Johnny Mac, yarning with the mob until he passed away in early 2018. Gilla was a proud Aboriginal man who dedicated his life to supporting his community and fighting for them to have a voice, particularly on the radio.
8: Listeners out there, you're listening to the Songlines music show now on Community Radio 3CR. Oh, the NAIDOC show, right. Right, NAIDOC show. We'll change it to the NAIDOC show, right. Yeah. Well, that's one of the things about 3CR radio. You can do anything, mate. Live radio.
6: We're going to actually have the chance now, guys. This is... We're going over to another microphone for the very first time. We're going to listen from some inmates here at Koori Inmates, proud Koori Inmates for during NAIDOC week. And first time ever, guys. And we're going to talk to Pindi and Bear. And how are you, brothers?
0: All right, good. How are you, brothers?
6: All right. And I feel as if this is a great opportunity for you fellas to sort of have a yarn and be a part of NAIDOC week. And fair enough, we come out probably every year. Rossi and the boys come out all the time, and we participate and in a sense perform for you fellas. And that's not really what I see as being NAIDOC week. And coming out here and use having your chance to sing and say what you want to say is all more, I'd say, respectful to you fellas and know, and us as a community outside attempting to say to you fellas that yous are a part of the community, even though you're behind here. And that's what this program is all about. But, Bear, I'll ask, what does NAIDOC mean to you, brother?
0: Just celebration of all our brothers getting together, and because we in here in the prison we don't get to see each other much often, and things like this is really good for us, you know. And we'd like to thank on behalf of the other brothers, I'd like to thank you and the staff and police are coming out here and putting all this up for you for us, and it means a real lot to us, you know, and it makes us feel that we really belong back in the community.
6: That's right, and that's what we want to achieve.
2: Oh, mate, I love this broadcast because...
9: You live on it.
2: No, the thing is, right, you get heard. You have a voice, you know what I mean? And each year you fellas come out, you come out of your way to come out for us to share our stories, our poems, just to be heard. And we really appreciate it, you know what I mean? We love it, yeah. I can't out myself, I swear to God. If I could, I'd be coming out with yous, you know, taking over the joint.
6: Having your own radio. So.
2: Yeah.
1: So, Vic, what do you believe prisons to be? What is their purpose?
2: Well, they have no purpose. There's not a lot of justice for us, and yet I think the system was conceived to deal with the black problem. They made us the crime. Just being us was a crime. Well, in all effects, it was anyway.
1: And probably, no, you mightn't want to talk about it, but... all our mobs who are not with us anymore. What is your, how does your spirit deal with that?
2: To be perfectly honest, it doesn't.
1: Can you verbalise what's going on in your spirit right now?
2: I'm actually holding back tears.
1: No, let them go. Yeah, you're right. It's okay. I think people need to hear your spirit speak, Vic. You've been there, done that.
2: It's not okay. It's too much.
1: Yeah.
2: And it's escalating. It's not getting better. In spite of what we know, in spite of the statistics, it's not getting better. They're making everything worse. They're killing more of us. They're finding more effective, more torturous ways of doing it. And
1: speak to them, Vic. Speak to them, not to the system.
2: I guess we just have to fight harder. we have to demand equality. We have to demand. We have to demand treaty. Like, deaths in custody have been a constant in our community, in our prisons, and in police stations, in the custody of police in whatever way, shape or form. What just, like, really, really disturbs my spirit is that nobody seems to care. There's no effort to curb this from the powers that be. Prisons are bad places. And what disturbs me most, or well, not most, there are a lot of things that disturb me, too many to mention here, but magistrates often believe that sending an Aboriginal woman in particular to jail will help them. Remand them in custody. Oh, you'll get help for your drug addiction. You'll get help for your homelessness. You'll get help with the domestic violence that actually put you in this situation. You'll get help with this and that. And of course, you don't get any help. You don't get anything on remand. You know, so it's also bleak and helpless unless we talk about abolition and treaties. Treaties with sovereign people.
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0: unfortunately, the system has some failings that breed resentment amongst us as inmates. A lot of us come in with a degree of resentment to authority, or a total degree of resentment to authority. So when you're in a system that's authoritarian, it's the places where respect is mutual tend to work a lot better than those where certain people in authority seem to think that they wear a badge, they deserve authority, deserve respect because of that authority. And at the end of the day, we're all grown men, and that attitude just doesn't work. So it's it usually makes their job harder, makes our life harder. In the European models, Central Europe, the recidivism rate, less than 1%. In Victoria, 89% of us come back. 89% of those come back. 89% of those come back. So it's just a cycling down of returnees. And we constantly send our managers over to America and England, where they freely admit their system's broken, does not work. You can't incarcerate your way out of a problem. Problems need to be dealt with, not simply by punishment. And so me, if I had a magic wand, we should be learning from the systems that work. We should be sending the people in authority that make these decisions to places that work, rather than try and industrialise and institutionalise a system for the sake of infrastructure.
1: So as somebody at the bottom rung of this institution here, do you feel in any way that you are being heard? You know, we haven't experienced, or, you know, perhaps offering feedback?
0: Outside of this forum, there's restrictions on our media access. We're not allowed to communicate with the media directly. We're no longer allowed to have any sort of posting online, be it a website, be anything, without permission from the Deputy Commissioner of Corrections Victoria. So we're limited in a voice, and we're limited in access to who we can communicate with outside of those forums directly. And trying to deal with the people directly that make these decisions tends to fall on deaf ears. We're not heard, we're not listened to, and if we are, there's certainly never any acknowledgement of that. No one ever writes back and says, yes, that's a good idea, we're considering it, or we have considered it, and it's a lousy idea. We get none of that. So we essentially, without a voice, and ironically, we're the people that know best what works and what doesn't.
2: We've got to stop looking at prison as an economic, we're going to build a new prison in Grafton. Yay, jobs, jobs, jobs, you know.
3: Straight away, hey, jobs, yeah, jobs, jobs.
2: Yeah, we have to stop thinking of it as an economic institution that needs to be protected and upheld and continually satisfied. And the first part of doing that is getting Aboriginal people out of the system, which is, funnily enough, how it seems to work with a lot of things. Like in jail, if I could get something for us, for the Aboriginal women, I could generally get it to flow on to the rest of the women as well. If we can reimagine incarceration and how we deal with justice and law amongst ourselves within our own communities, maybe we can teach them how to do it too.
3: Mm.
2: It was almost impossible to get anything from the Department of Corrections. It was so frustrating. I don't know if you remember this. I was trying to get the screws to stop calling us prisoner over the PA. You know, it'd be prisoner roach to canteen, prisoner roach to this, prisoner roach to that. They addressed every announcement that had a woman's name in it with prisoner so-and-so, you know. And I've written a letter to Brendan Money and said, look, this is unacceptable. You know, we know where we are. You don't have to tell us. You don't have to remind us that we're prisoners. Mm. Oh, it's just to differentiate between an officer and a prisoner. But wait a minute, whenever you call an officer somewhere, you say PO so-and-so, you know, so it doesn't mean that you have to refer to us as prisoner so-and-so. And it went on for like 2 years or something, this back and forward with Mr. Money, and he kept saying he'd send around memos asking them not to do it. I wrote to him again and said, well, look, they don't care that you've asked them not to do it. They're still going to do it. Can you make it a direction? And he refused to make it a direction. He said, I'll encourage them to do it. And to give him any sort of due, he did. He sent the memo around pretty regularly, basically every time I wrote to him about it. But ultimately, he refused to direct them not to say it, which I thought was really bad form.
4: We're all strong black women wanting to be free, hardening our emotions, for we miss our families. Paranoid and afraid to let people in, we believe they don't know or care where we've been. We look up at the sky and imagine another place. We look up at the clouds and see our loved one's face. It's better than seeing the wire fences and uniform of our peers. We make a vow of strength to never shed a tear. Waiting for the day to give life a go, afraid we will fail, but no one really knows. The lane is always busy and life is really fast. Just remember that your ancestors aren't stuck there in the past. Their blood runs through ours and their spirit's really strong. And just know that this land is where your heart truly belongs.
5: Wow. Wow.
4: Thank you.
3: That's the sad reality that we live as Aboriginal people.
2: Yeah.
3: When does it stop? When you abolish prisons, is it?
2: Yep. Yeah. Okay. And that's look, abolishing prisons is only a small part of it. You have to disassemble a lot of the systems that support imprisonment or support incarceration or support the policing of people and communities in the manner that it's always been done and that people think is the only way it can be done.
3: Would you consider it if in the future, beyond the bars, tentacles went to New South, would you consider it?
2: Absolutely, 100%.
3: Why? Why would you do it?
2: Because I think it's a really, really special, important, good thing to do for people in prison. I'd love to be a part of it, and I think it should be expanded. I think it gives that, like I was saying before, a voice to the voiceless. It connects people inside with their communities outside.

0: the early years, Beyond the Bars broadcast just came from Port Phillip Prison. In 2004, the project expanded to include the Dame Phyllis Frost Centre at Deer Park. The late Lisa Belair hosted the Deer Park broadcasts in 2004 and 2005. Lisa was a poet, a writer, a photographer, and a passionate broadcaster who sadly passed away in 2006.
1: Hi, I'm Lisa Belair. I broadcast on Not Another Koori Show here at 3CR Community Radio in Melbourne. This year I was invited to be a part of the Beyond the Bars broadcast at Dame Phyllis Frost Reception Centre. I was really thrilled to be a part of this process. I was also a little bit apprehensive. The main point of the broadcast was to enable both our women and our men to be given a voice, particularly during such a significant cultural event such as NAIDOC Week. It was a little bit hard because there were restrictions about what could be said and what couldn't be said. In spite of that, you'll hear laughter. You'll also get a glimpse of what it's like to be on the inside. I guess it was a relief for me to be able to walk outside of the reception centre, you know, after the broadcast. But the women and both the men are always in my heart, so thank you.
2: It's about making the most of opportunity here at Dame Phyllis Frost NAIDOC, and it's us Koori women, you know, and there's some brothers out there that are supportive too that have come in. But I mean, you know, you've got a chance to say something, hey Vicky.
0: Well, yeah,
2: and you've got to make the most of it.
0: That's the thing with these with these sort of dudes. We get to meet people. Meet them face to face from different organisations and things that are out there to help us, but quite often we don't know where they are and or who they are and what sort of assistance they can offer us, and that's what we all need when we get out. It's really difficult when you get out of prison. Half a dole check.
2: What?
0: Yeah, you get half a dole check. Half, you can get the other half, but you have to. They don't tell you about it. They just tell you you can have half a dole check. But if you know your rights, you can actually get a whole dole check. Yeah.
2: Okay then. Then that's a good tip out there.
0: But yep. Then you've got to wait 3 weeks for another one.
2: Okay, well just spend it wisely, as they say.
0: Yeah. And there's no housing and. And you feel really isolated when you get out of jail, particularly girls that have been in here for, you know, a couple of years or more. You sort of lose touch with reality, with the world. You know, your whole world becomes this place. And of course, you're living with 250 women all the time. All of a sudden, you're out there in the community. Mm. And unless you actually have family and community out there to go back to... It's really isolating, you know, a city full of millions of people and you're just one out. Yeah. And you've got nothing, there's no housing. So everything is really transitory. It's nothing's permanent, nothing's solid. Mm. You're just up in the air.
2: Well, that's terrible. So, you know, all the visitors that come in today and other times, then you're supposed to get their business cards and things. I know you.
0: well, the thing is, you know, sort of like making contacts. And the organisations that do come in here on a regular basis sort of get to know some of the women, but the women are coming and going all the time too. But that's what there needs to be. It needs to be more or as much as possible community involvement in women in prison. That's the only way things are going to change, is starting with the mothers and the children. Making their lives better. Making the women's lives better rubs off on the men, rubs off on the children, you know, rubs off on the whole community. It's got to start somewhere.
3: We're going to sing a song, and Pindy's going to play guitar and do a lead and a bit of this and a bit of that. But I want the lads to all participate in this song, and it's called...
4: Yellow.
3: Yellow.
4: Singing for the red, black and the gold.
3: You got one on? Hello, hello, hello, hello. Here we go, girl.

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1: Welcome to Rainbows Don't Fade with Age on Radio 3CR, presented by VALS, LGBTI, ageing and aged care. 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This is the show that inspires and empowers older LGBTI plus people and the people and services that support them, sharing their voices and insight into their well-being, care and visibility as they age.

0: We at VELS LGBTI Ageing and Aged Care would like to acknowledge the traditional owners of the lands on which this show is produced, the Wurundjeri people of the Kulin Nation. We would also like to pay our respects to elders past and present and Aboriginal elders of other communities who may be listening to this broadcast. We acknowledge that it always was and always will be Aboriginal land that was never ceded.
1: And good afternoon, everyone, and welcome to Rainbows Don't Fade with Age. I'm Pauline. My pronouns are she, her. I had to think then. And may the fourth be with you.
2: Oh, goodness me. Really? I'm Andrew. My pronouns are he and him, and I just did a head desk.
1: A desk. Yes, whatever. Welcome, everyone. Hi, Andrew. Nice to see you.
2: And you. It's been a while since we've been face-to-face.
1: I really can't. I don't know. It's hard to believe it's May. Put it that way.
2: Oh, yeah.
1: So we've got a lot on today's show, but unfortunately our guest has come down with allergy, so which has been a really good reminder for us, and we will talk about that a little bit later on, about making sure that you are up to date with all the things that you need to for the flu and allergy season that is upon us.
2: Yes, it's unfortunate, isn't it? We have so much excitement about, oh, we've got a guest in the studio, and then, sorry.
1: Yeah. So, you know, a word that I don't like to use very much, but we had to pivot and be a bit flexible.
2: Oh, gosh. I haven't heard, you know, we had to pivot since, I think, the start of the COVID era.
1: Oh,
2: so.
1: Yeah. Speaking of
2: and lurgies. We're still twirling.
1: Yes.
2: We'll keep on twirling, I think.
1: We most definitely will. So, yes, welcome everyone to the show. It's been a busy couple of weeks for us at VELS. We've been doing lots of training. We've got we're one of the main organisers as part of a national CHSP diversity symposium.
2: Which we're going to talk about, aren't we?
1: Yeah, we've talked about it on the show, but it is coming up quickly. And in fact, today is the last day that anyone can register. So if you are wanting to register, I will be suggesting a bit later on how you do it, because I'm not going to get back to my desk in time to load it all onto Facebook. So that is coming up. But we've also got lots of things coming up. You've got some training tomorrow.
2: I have, yes, down on the Mornington Peninsula. So it's a bit of a drive and an early start in the morning, and then...
1: But nothing like a bit of face-to-face training,
2: Couldn't agree more. To have a group of people who work in the sector in the room, sharing their experiences, getting some awareness and knowledge, it's a great experience. It always is. You know, I've raved about it in the past, and I'll keep on doing so. That connection you make with people and the inspiration that they take from it.
1: And hopefully that translates into some, you know, great new and improved practice.
2: Well, the actions that happen afterwards is really important. And what we hear is that people do take action. They come up with new ideas that perhaps management hasn't thought about. And they go, oh, yeah, that's a good idea. We could do that.
1: Yeah. And there's most definitely a lot going on in the aged care space, and a never-ending amount of critiques about what's going on in the sector.
2: I'm seeing my social media feeds because I, you know, always the algorithms see that I'm interested in aged care, so I get lots of stuff around people reflecting on what's happening with the changes and what it means for people who are receiving care at home or in residential care, and the fine-tuning, let's be polite, the fine-tuning that might be needed.
1: And again, we have some information about how people can keep up to date with all of that a little bit later in the show. I myself tomorrow, so, you know, Andrew and I are often doing very different things out in the sector.
2: We are.
1: So I'm off to an aged care expo, and we'll talk a bit about the importance of those later on in the show as well, because I think it's something that we haven't really talked about on the show. And I think a lot of people don't recognise the value in these expos, and by and large, they're all free, and you can get a lot of information. You can almost try before you buy and suss out providers and access lots of information and services. So we're going to talk about
2: You're going to go that. Into more detail about that
1: we
2: a little later
1: most
2: on.
1: We definitely will.
2: Yeah, because we both have views on how important they are for people who might feel uninformed or uncertain.
1: Where do you start?
2: Yes.
1: They can be a great, well, you know, you get 50, sometimes 100 providers in a space with lots of information. You can just walk around and talk to providers or take their free lollies and merch and pens and you name it. So we will come back and talk about that a little bit later in today's show.
2: But I think one of the biggest things we have to remind people of is that coming up in, what, a fortnight, less than, is just under a fortnight now, is Ida Hobbit Day.
1: Yes. So if you haven't started planning, you need to get your rainbow skates on. Too sweet.
2: Yeah, well, there'll be. I've already had invitations to flag raisings and so forth. And, you know, I always have in the back of my mind something you mentioned either on the last show or the show before. What are people doing that is inclusive of older people in these celebrations of Ida Hobbit Day?
1: I know. I did see this morning on the Vel's socials, as I was updating some information, that there were a couple of events with fun for families, face painting for the kids.
2: I had something similar, yeah.
1: Mm-hmm. I thought, well, yeah, what about the older people? Why? How are they being included, celebrated, whatever the case may be?
2: Look, I saw one that had face painting and crocheting and something else, and I thought, this doesn't extend to right across the community. You know, where are the activities in this sort of day that is about, well, I'm going to say it, you know, blokes, for example, you know, how inclusive is face painting and basket weaving and crocheting?
1: And no doubt those things are important for some people, and it's great that they have them. But I think when we're talking about when we're preaching inclusivity,
2: yes,
1: we have to take it that little step further, I think.
2: Well, I think we do. And this wasn't an organisation that represents a particular cohort in the community. This was a mainstream organisation doing something for the entire LGBTIQA+, I think was the acronym they used, the entire LGBTIQA+ community, and reflecting on the activities, they were very narrow.
1: Yeah.
2: You know, they appealed to a particular cohort. I believe Ida Hobbit should include everybody.
1: Mm. Yep. You're not going to get any...
2: I didn't think so.
1: No. No, I'm not going to protest that one, Andrew. So again, everyone, Ida Hobbit is on the 17th of May, and we know that there are a lot of events on and around that date. So if you have something planned...
2: Let us know.
1: Well, no. I'm not here. So
2: oh, you're away.
1: I'm away.
2: Oh, yes, Pauline's going on holidays for a couple of weeks.
1: Yes, a much-needed one, I can assure you. You can invite Andrew, by all means. But, no, what I was going to say is if you have something planned, just cast your eyes over your plans or your schedule and see what you've got in there that speaks to as many people, as many ages, as many identities as possible.
2: the entire gamut mm-hmm. of what we call the acronym, but the communities.
1: And not that I'm suggesting you don't want your face painted, Andrew, but, you know.
2: No, I don't want my face painted. Thank you very much. I got these wrinkles and so forth through lifetime. I'm not going to cover them up with paint.
1: Fair enough.
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0: 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Now, Pauline, earlier in the show, as we were doing our general chit-chat, you mentioned the diversity symposium that's coming up next week.
1: I did. But before we do talk about that, Andrew, who was that? Was that called Girls in Our Town?
0: That was indeed Girls in Our Town and, of course, Margaret Roadknight. I have memories of Margaret Roadknight singing at one of the first LGBTI events I after I came to Melbourne.
1: Okay. So, is she still around?
0: I have no idea, but I saw the name and I thought, oh, goodness me.
1: That rings a bell.
0: It rang a bell. A very faint bell, but it rang a bell. But as soon as I heard the song, I thought, yeah, I know that song.
1: Yeah. No, I just wondered because I couldn't see who it was. Good choice. Okay, we're back to the National CHSP Diversity Symposium that I mentioned before. So the symposium is coming up. It is, I think, next week, the 13th.
0: It is next
1: May the 13th,
0: week.
1: Yes. So Wednesday, May the 13th. As I mentioned before, today is the last day you can register. It is a free event. Anyone can attend. Preferably, you know. It's online. So if you're really keen to attend, what I suggest you do, because registrations will close at 4 p.m. today, so that's 4 p.m. on May the 4th, be with you.
0: Oh, don't. Not again.
1: Sorry. Just in case someone's listening back, then you will have missed the boat or the spaceship, one or the other.
0: Oh, don't. No.
1: Anyhow, I digress. You're wishing that guest had come in now, aren't
0: I you, am, Andrew? Absolutely. Mm-hmm. I'm also looking forward to the next show where you'll be on leave and I can have somebody else on the other side.
1: Who's somewhat sane. Clearly I need a holiday.
0: Yes, I think that's right. Yes.
1: All right. I don't.
0: Okay,
1: let's regroup.
0: Focus.
1: Back. Yeah. Don't start me.
0: No. All right. Oh, yeah, of course, India.
1: And I have a travel altar that I chant to anyhow.
0: All right.
1: Sorry, everyone. Clearly we've gone completely mad. All right. No, that was Ken Bruce, wasn't it?
0: No, enough.
1: All right.
0: The diversity symposium is for...
1: Okay, it's very serious stuff too. All right,
0: yes,
1: let's come
0: is.
1: Back to the National Commonwealth Home Support Program Diversity Symposium. Do you have to work in the CHSP sector? You can, but if you are working in and around ageing and aged care, in any other part of the aged care sector, you're more than welcome to attend. Again, as Andrew mentioned before, it is free.
0: And tell me, you know, it's a diversity symposium. It is not specifically LGBTI.
1: No.
0: Plus, what's it covering?
1: Okay, so the diversity symposium, as you mentioned, Andrew, is a broad-based diversity and inclusion symposium. Of course, that will include older LGBTI plus people because they're one of the key priority populations within the Statement of Rights within the Aged Care Act. So it will, of course, have information about how you can provide safe, welcoming and inclusive services to older LGBTI plus people, but all people with diverse needs, experiences and characteristics, which, you know, we could argue everybody is in that boat because none of us are the same.
0: Yeah, indeed. But on the other hand, the Statement of Rights does mention quite a range of groups who face different barriers. So this symposium is to support providers in understanding all of those different groups, if you like.
1: And some of the key aspects with regard to the aged care reforms. So, for example, I'll give you a little bit of a rundown of the program. So our first speaker will be talking about aged care in a rights-based framework.
0: Fabulous.
1: So with a focus on rights-based person-centred care and what that actually means. I should also highlight, because I think it's a very important thing, that this symposium right from the get-go, and we're part of the working group that's putting this together nationally, but right from the get-go, we made a commitment that we didn't want this just to be another talk fest with, you know, sector boffins, with all of the propaganda. What we want this to provide is real information for service providers and for older people if they want to attend, but for anyone who does attend, with some practical action-based information that people can go back to their services and implement.
0: Well, that's our argument all the time, isn't it? There's no point in listening to a webinar or an online session if it doesn't provide a spur to taking action that improves the lives of older people who are from diverse backgrounds.
1: That's right. So that is really setting the scene, that rights-based person-centred care. We have someone talking about trauma-aware care. So one of the things that we know is that people who potentially are from or who have experienced marginalisation probably more likely to have experienced trauma within their lives. So what does that mean in the context of the care that they're going to receive? We'll be wheeling out that good old aged care reform called specialisation verification framework. In fact, I'm wheeling that barrow. And we will be talking about that again in a broader sense with some real perspectives from providers who have gone through it, but also older people, what they're looking for, and highlighting the benefits both for providers and consumers for having specialisation verification. There's another focus on, or another session on, cross-cultural communication. And another session, now, I'm putting this together and I'm really struggling to remember who's doing what. Slap me now. No,
0: I won't.
1: How could I forget? We're really excited that we have someone from the Aged Care Quality and Safety Commission, Gary Rake, coming and talking about the aged care quality standards and its relationship to diversity. And so for service providers who really want to know what it means to achieve, to provide services to a diverse community, as well as achieve the requirements of Standard 1, which is the individual,
0: yes,
1: which has a significant focus on diversity and inclusion, that will be a session not to be missed.
0: I would say that would be a session not to be missed by an older person from community who wants to hear a perspective on, you said, what do you have to do to provide it? What can I expect to receive and what should I be looking for?
1: And what are providers doing and what is the sector requiring providers to do? Because I think, as you rightly point out, you're suggesting it can empower people with that information. So again, when they're looking for a provider, or perhaps they're already receiving care, what are the good things that their provider is doing, but maybe what are the red flags?
0: Yeah, and not only sort of the red flags, but being able to say, look, this is what you are required to do and somehow you're not meeting it with me. How can we work? You know, we're all care partners these days. How can we work to improve this experience that I'm having? You know, and if they've got that information, and many people don't, But if you have the information, you and I always say information is power in this sense.
1: That's right.
0: You know, being informed about your rights, being informed about what the standards say, and hearing what the Aged Care Quality and Safety Commission has to say about that provides you a stronger platform on which to look at and negotiate the services that you're receiving.
1: That's exactly right. And interestingly, I was having a discussion with someone the other day, a nurse, in fact, who said, who was probably a similar age to myself, and I was saying that I worked in the sector, and she said, she was talking about how, you know, then the sector's going to really have to step up for us bolshy late boomers and early Gen X's, because we're not going to take things, you know, if they're substandard, we've had a voice. So,
0: well, that's one of the points I often make in the trainings that I deliver. You know, we often talk about generation silent, the people who choose not to disclose, who take their time to develop a relationship with the provider before they may disclose their identity. But we also talk about what I call the out loud proud generation.
1: Yeah.
0: The people who know, who've never not known that they have rights, and how they are going to approach aged care. It's a bit like my own assessment, you know,
1: where I
0: said, this is who I am. Mm. So I think this diversity symposium, I think, will add strength. If you're an older person who thinks, yeah, maybe I should be going along to that, you've got until 4 o'clock this afternoon.
1: And the way that you're going to find the link to register is you're going to go to the VELS LGBTI Facebook page. And if you scroll back to 2 weeks ago for the Rainbows Don't Fade with Age post show links, you will find the registration links to that. Unfortunately, it's an Eventbrite registration, which is a really long one to read out. So that is the best way that you will find it. Or you could try into your search engine, your preferred one, typing National CHSP Diversity Symposium.
0: That's a good idea.
1: And then hopefully all of those cogs turn and monkeys pedal, and then out comes the link.
0: Well, maybe if you put in booking or ticket alongside that, it might actually take.
1: And it is an Eventbrite link, so have a look for that. So, again, it's a great opportunity. It's free. It is on Wednesday, the 13th of May, from 10 a.m. to 2 p.m. There will be some other aspects to it. There'll be a couple of vox pops and other information. And there's a couple of prizes that we're giving away to people who participate. So, yes, we've got three nice hampers that we're giving away. So if all of the information doesn't encourage you, maybe the hampers will.
0: Oh, a hamper will encourage me.
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3: 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Now, the other thing, Pauline, that you mentioned in our conversation at the start of the program was you're attending an expo, an ageing expo.
4: Oh, no, we've got one other thing that we're attending before that, Andrew. Oh, well, not before it. We'll come back to that. But maybe you've forgotten, maybe I'm sure I've told you. Time to saddle up because we're off up the highway.
3: Oh, my goodness, no. Are we really?
4: To Canberra.
3: Oh, my goodness. Have you booked the wagon and horses?
4: No, but I need to find some. Sorry, you started me again.
3: Yeah, that's an ongoing running joke.
4: Sorry, everyone. So we have been accepted to present at the Ageing in Difference Conference, which is part of the larger Health in Difference Conference, both national LGBTI, well, the first one's health and wellbeing, and the Ageing in Difference is ageing and aged care conferences run by LGBTIQ plus Health Australia. And they're in Canberra this year and they're coming up in June.
3: And we're going.
4: We are.
3: You're telling me we're going.
4: We are going.
3: Abstract was accepted.
4: It was. So we'll have to get busy now. And
3: well, we have an idea of what we want to talk about, don't we?
4: We most definitely do. So, again, for anyone that is interested in finding out about that conference, you can, again, look back on that. I will be putting the link to the conference on today's page. It hasn't closed, but remembering the diversity symposium, the registrations finish at 4 p.m. today, May the 4th. I've got the hand. Be with you. So health and aging indifference run from the 11th to the 13th of June, I think.
3: Yes.
4: One
3: other thing I'd like to mention about that, you know, we talk about it being in Canberra, but they're both hybrid conferences, aren't they?
4: They are. So if perhaps you can't access a horse and cart, then, and I did actually have a look at the cost of flights the other day, Andrew, but we'll talk about that later, whether or not we get Dobbin and the cart. But where was I? People can, if they don't want to or don't have the capacity to go to Canberra, and I can understand either way, then you can join the conference online. We will put the links to registrations on our Facebook page after today's show. Abstracts have closed, so if you did want to present, you've possibly missed the boat. But we will put information about the conference up on our Facebook page after today. And we certainly hope to see you either online or in person up in Canberra.
3: Yeah, I think it's, it's part of the tradition established originally by VOWS, was the National LGBTI Ageing and Aged Care Conference. So it's good that it continues.
4: That's right.
3: There are some, if I remember rightly, there are some identified themes this year. We'll talk about those on a forthcoming show as we get closer to the conference itself. But we are presenting on, you know, aged care and diversity and...
4: Well,
3: what it means.
4: Yeah, and in particular, I guess we're going to have a little bit of a reflection on what's happened over the course of the past

0: been nearly 17 years that Vels has been in existence. So we're going to have a little bit of a reflection about some of that early research, how that's impacted both the sector but also older people.
1: The narrative.
0: Yeah, that's right.
1: And again, we'll be presenting it in an empowered fashion.
0: Always.
1: Always, that says the research gave us a start, but things have moved on in the sector. Mm. There have been responses by government and by the sector, and we need to be scooping
0: those up.
1: Most
0: importantly, legislation.
1: Yeah, mm. Developing them, making sure that they are followed through.
0: And so, communicated.
1: Yeah. Oh, well, yes. That's what I was really meaning by followed through, but also followed through in that services are supported to achieve what's required of them in the New Age Care Act.
0: Mm-hmm.
1: You know, that there continues to be effective training about diversity and inclusion. You know, for our purposes, effective training about the needs and experiences of older LGBTI people, and that older LGBTI people are becoming more aware that they do have rights. That's a change.
0: Yeah.
1: So we're going to talk about all of that in our...
0: in our 15 minutes or less, Andrew.
1: Oh, is it only 15 minutes or less? Oh, goodness. And then we'll have questions, I suppose, after that. And we'll have to be polite because it is conference and Canberra. And
0: what are you suggesting? No.
1: It will be mild, measured, mannered and moderate.
0: Well, yeah, but I think there's some important messaging. So, again, if you're a service provider or if you're an older person or if you're anyone that's interested, have a look on the LHA, LGBTIQ plus Health Australia's website for Ageing Indifference and Health Indifference. Conferences coming up in June.
1: I found it the other day. I was looking for something about abstracts and so forth. And I put into my search engine Ageing Indifference 2026 and up it popped. Didn't have to do any more than that. So if you want a hack that will take you through to the conference page, Ageing Indifference, three separate words.
0: Not indifference.
1: Yeah, 2026. I wasn't going to say it. I was just going to imply it.
0: Yeah, I always have to go that step further. Yeah. You know.
1: All right, shall we talk about expos?
0: Yes, let's do that. So, as I mentioned right at the start of the show, I'm off to an expo tomorrow. So the City of Casey Ageing, maybe Positive Ageing Expo. I can't remember the full title of it. But I thought it was a good opportunity to talk about the importance, as we mentioned earlier, that these are a great opportunity for older people, families and supporters to find out about what's available, not only aged care, not only ageing programs, but also sometimes activities, supports, all things for
1: rights
0: older
1: advocacy.
0: People.
1: Rights advocacy.
0: Everything, you name it, they're there. And I think it is a fabulous opportunity to gain a lot of information in a very quick amount of time and get a free pen and sometimes a cup.
1: And quite often these days a glasses wipe, which I have discovered go down really well with everybody.
0: So, yes, I will be having some glasses wipes there tomorrow for anyone that wears specs or sunglasses. Anyhow, I really encourage people to, obviously you may not live in the City of Casey, so you may not want to venture out to Narre Warren tomorrow, but have a look at your in your local area. Most often they're run by councils.
1: Yes.
0: So your local council will most definitely host an ageing forum, sometimes by community health centres. I know that I've seen a few pop up recently. I know the City of Whitehorse has one coming up. The City of Whittlesea has one coming up. So they're all over the place. And have a whole range of information that is very much localized to those areas.
1: I think one of the things that's really good about these expos is that they are an opportunity for people who are beginning to explore what do I need to support me as I age and what do I need in, you know, how do I look at aged care? If you haven't had any information in the past, if you haven't sort of thought about it, these are a good way of beginning the journey.
0: Yeah, yeah, absolutely. In a way that you don't have to commit to anything. You can just gather information, ask questions. And I was at one a couple of months ago that was run by the City of Stonington. And, you know, there were aged care providers there. There were providers who were assisting people with home modifications, for example, so like rails and all of those kinds of things. But interestingly, there were, you know, your U3As there,
1: yes,
0: and your men's shed, or I was talking to someone that was from an art, a printmaking space. So it's not only focusing on aged care, but it's focusing also on keeping you safe and connected to community, because we know social connection is vital to your overall health and well-being as you age.
1: Oh, well, that's something we talk about so often on this show, and in, I think, the next show when you're away, my co-host, I'm hoping, will be somebody involved in an LGBTI social support activity group for older people. She seems quite pleased at the opportunity to come.
0: Yeah, so I think it's not only aged care, although a lot of providers are there. There's a range of things. So, again, I encourage anyone who wants to find out what's going on in their local area, what providers are around, and even if you already have an aged care provider, you can go and find out what other providers are doing. But if you don't know where to start, perhaps you haven't, you don't need aged care services yet, but as we say, information is power. You can go along to one of these free events. Often they have a free morning tea, or, you know, sometimes a luminary or celebrity. So, you know, a bit of a draw card. I know I was at one last year at Moonee Valley, and Peter Hitchener was the guest speaker there. They also often have a range of guest speakers talking about programs. So again, encourage you to perhaps contact your council, find out what's on in your area, find out if there's one coming up or if you've missed one, and pop along, because again, information is power. Empower yourself as you age.
1: And that way you can be stronger as you age, which is the whole point of this. So, one other thing that we did want to talk about was health and well-being, including the winter flu shot.
0: Oh, yeah. Well, I thought it was a good reminder, given we had our guest not able to make it due to, I don't know if they've got the flu, but they've got allergy. But I thought it was a good reminder, and made me pop into my phone, flu shot.
1: I've done the same. In fact, I've arranged with my GP to have a flu shot next time I'm down. Flu shot and COVID booster next time I'm down. It is really important. Older people are more susceptible. So,
0: and potentially more vulnerable. Mm. What might be, you know, a little inconvenience for someone that's younger could be something that potentially can be life-threatening for an older person. So don't delay. These things are really important. Talk to your GP about what you need to have. You know, I did see again on the socials this morning information about shingles and
1: yes,
0: and the importance, because, again, that can be the difference between, well, you know, apparently it's quite debilitating. So,
1: Yes. Now, going through the 3CR community service announcements for today's show, I found this one which seems most appropriate.
2: At my age, preparation is just part of life. To prepare for viruses like influenza and COVID, I get vaccinated regularly. Viruses are always changing. That's why vaccination really matters, to protect yourself against serious disease and hospitalisation. And the risks go up when you turn 65. Vaccination is the best preparation. Speak to your health professional and book your vaccinations today. Authorised by the Australian Government, Canberra.
3: A 3CR supporter.
1: So there you go.
0: That was far more succinct than what I said.
1: Well, I wasn't going to say that at all. Because that sounded very much like a formal advice piece.
0: Yeah.
1: But it is true. The older you are, the more
0: written and authorised
1: by the Australian Government, Canberra. We're going to see them.
0: Yes, but importantly, everyone, make sure that you have it on your winter schedule, because no one wants the flu.
1: No, indeed they don't. I'm wondering, do we have time for another song, or do you want to talk about, you were talking about a film.
0: Oh, yeah. I can most definitely, I did notice, so for any of you that receive the Victorian Pride Centre newsletter, I did notice that there was a film screening coming up of a film called Jimper. And I thought it was a really good opportunity to talk about this film, because I have only heard really, really good things about it. And in fact, there is a community screening coming up on, now I'm looking for the date, it's going to be a busy day, Wednesday the 13th of May.
1: Which is the day of the diversity symposium. Yep, so
0: you can treat yourself with a nice film, or as my grandmother would have said, film. On at the Victorian Pride Centre. Doors open at 6:15 for a 7 p.m. start. I do believe this is selling fast, so if you are keen, get your skates on, jump on the Victorian Pride. Well, actually, it is a Melbourne Queer Film Festival film hosting. It not only is a screening of the film, but it will be followed by an exclusive live virtual Q&A with Olivia Colman.
1: You're joking.
0: I'd go if I was in Australia, but nevertheless.
1: I'd go if I wasn't already booked to go to the opera.
0: Oh, okay. Well, Kate Box, Ord Mason Hyde and Sophie Hyde.
1: Can you tell me, what's the film about?
0: I'm going to tell you that right now, Andrew, because I didn't want to rely on my memory. I have not seen the film, but as I said, I have only heard really, really good things about it. So it's from acclaimed director Sophie Hyde, who also did Good Luck to You and Leo Grande. Jimper is an uplifting, multi-generational family story starring award-winning favourite, more than award-winning, both of them are multi-award winning, Olivia Colman and John Lithgow. So Hannah, who is Olivia Colman's character, takes her trans non-binary teenager Frances, or Frances, depending on where you come from, Ord Mason Hyde, to Amsterdam to visit their gay grandfather, lovingly known as Jimper. And that's John Lithgow. When Frances expresses a desire to stay with Jimper for a year abroad, Hannah is forced to reconsider parenting beliefs and the story she has long held about her family. As Jimpa faces the difficulties of aging as a gay man in a generation that never expected to grow old, and Frances grapples with the disappointment of heroes falling short of their ideals, Hannah learns to navigate the differing perspectives of her father and her child. Told with empathy, humour, compassion and joy, Jimpa celebrates the unique love and challenges of a modern, queer, their word, not mine, family across three generations.
1: And what I was thinking was, wow, a multi-generational story
0: mm-hmm.
1: being told on the screen. I think that's, I won't say it's first, I'm sure it's not, but I always get excited when I think about they're actually telling multi-generational stories now, which is something that we need a whole lot more of.
0: Amazing cast. I can only imagine it will be a fabulous film. I have not seen anything with Olivia Colman in it that is disappointing.
1: Am I right in thinking I read somewhere that Olivia Colman recently identified as non-binary?
0: Haven't read that.
1: But I'll follow that up.
0: Yeah, before we've got to get Olivia on the phone.
1: No. I'm sure.
0: All right. So again, that film is on at the Victorian Pride Centre in St Kilda next Wednesday, the 13th of May, 6:15 p.m. for a 7 p.m. start. Tickets, if you go to mqff.com.au, and again, I will put the link to that on our Facebook page after today's show. I think it'll be a great film, a great screening, and what an opportunity to ask those luminaries a couple of questions.
1: Oh, even just to be in their presence, even if it's virtually.
0: I mean, there's a great little clip that goes around on the socials of someone asking Olivia Colman what her favourite swear word was, and she's got quite a potty mouth, but I love her. She's fabulous.
1: Yeah, somewhat terrific, I think.
4: Panoply, panorama, panpipe, pansy, aha, pansexual. Knowing no boundaries of sex or gender. Sound interesting? Then join Sally on Sundays at noon for Out of the Pan. All those gender questions making you think too hard? Whether it's transgender, bisexual, polyamorous or beyond, we'll throw those questions into the pan and cook up the answers for you. So go on, push that gender envelope, only on 3CR 855am digital and 3cr.org.au.
0: And I should have said Jimpa, for anyone that does want to search for it, is spelt J-I-M-P-A.
1: Thank you for that, because I did wonder. I couldn't read the handwriting I had on my notes here, so I'm glad you did that. Jimpa at the Victorian Pride Centre for the Melbourne Queer, or put on by the Melbourne Queer Film Festival.
0: And you've got something important to announce now, Andrew.
1: I have. Let's save our NDIS. The Protect Our NDIS Alliance is holding a rally to stand with the disability community, and it's on Saturday, May the 9th, which is next Saturday, 1 p.m. at the State Library of Victoria. Speakers will outline the proposed changes to the NDIS and how it will affect the community. It's a part of a national day of action, Pauline, to protect our NDIS. If you can't make it in person to the State Library, tune in at 1 p.m. this Saturday, because 3CR is going to be having a live outside broadcast from the rally. So that's on this Saturday, May the 9th, 1 p.m. Save our NDIS.
0: Be there.
1: Absolutely be there. And if you're listening interstate, and we do have people who listen back interstate, in Gadigal country, Sydney, Town Hall, 2 p.m. Brisbane, Mention King George Square at 2 p.m. as well. There's also a hashtag that says at Protect Our NDIS. So
0: yeah, so if you're on the socials, have a look for that hashtag, which was again Andrew
1: at capital P Protect Our capital O NDIS all capitals. So save our NDIS, really important.
0: It is so important, and you know, there are a lot of there's a lot of crossover between NDIS and the aged care sector.
1: Yes.
0: So we really highly encourage you to get there on Saturday at 1 p.m. State Library.
1: Yeah, it's a good thing to do.
0: Oh, it's always a good thing. I've stood on those library steps many a time.
1: Yeah. You've got your activist boots on regularly, I think, which is what we all should do, because you are listening to Radical Radio, of course.
0: On 3CR.
1: Yes, indeed.
0: And who else brings you all of these protests and broadcasts of protests?
1: And suggestions that individuals should be empowered and claim rights, challenge where those rights don't exist.
0: So that brings us to the end of yet another show, Andrew, and I will not be here next fortnight, but Andrew will have a nice, fresh voice.
1: I'm having Robin from Darabin Rainbows, I believe.
0: Darabin Rosellas.
1: Oh, Rosellas. Oh, whoops. Sorry,
0: one
1: Robin.
0: One of the few groups that doesn't have rainbows in their name.
1: Oh, yes, or silver or pride or what have you. Mm-hmm. Yeah.
0: So, yeah, we got to protect those Darabin Rainbows. So,
1: Rosellas, you mean. You did what I did. It's so automatic, isn't it?
0: Yeah, anyhow. Please do listen in, because it promises to be a fabulous show. Last time we had Robin on the show.
1: We took back seats.
0: We most definitely did. So it'll be a show not to be missed. So that's Monday fortnight at 2 p.m.
1: And you'll be back in 4 weeks' time. So on that note,
0: it's bye from me, and I'll see you in a month.
1: And it's bye from me, Andrew, and I'll see you. I'll be speaking with you all in a fortnight.
0: Bye.
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She stood and whispered to her child, "Belong." 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

0: 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I'm going to give a big shout.
1: Yo, what's good? It's Paul Factor. Welcome to Urban Voices, a program all about local and global music. 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All straight to your ears, you know, all throughout the airwaves. Now, I would like to dedicate this song to an artist who I worked with back in 2010. We collaborated on the Live Music Underground Loop Volume 4. We put out individual tracks on there, and you know, we did an amazing show at the end of that year. It was like throwing in a few theatrics. He loved a nice cup of tea, and he was an incredible talented rapper, beatboxer. He can sing as well a little bit. His name was Ryan Siborowski, also known as Bribes, and the song I'm about to play by him, he got two songs on the Underground Loop, one on the 2010 release, one on the 2011 release, and I'll be playing a track from the 2011 release called Revive Your Soul as a dedication to Bribes. Big love to you, brother.

0: carry on.
1: Yo, yo, yo, that was Revive Your Soul by Bribes. You know, a dedication to, you know, a very talented young man who sadly lost his life so soon. And, I mean, I'm sending nothing but love to you and especially Alana and your daughter. Big respect. And now I'm about to, announce there's a gig coming up on the 31st of May. The Get Down events are at it again at the Burgie Band Room. Grab your tickets from OzTix for $15, or if you can't be bothered, just you can pay $20 when you get to the door. But I would like to give a big announcement to the following MCs that are playing on that gig. You know, we got Raw, we got Bleach, we got Casperwary, we got Skits, we got Shyla Music, Jason, Super, Macy, Milky Bar Kids, Haste Antonio, Rizo Dope Kids, Jay Alexa, Shorty Mike, Demps Lad, Demano, and Matt Zander. And lastly, we've got Clay Morgan as a special guest and Motley. He'll be making a little return to Melbourne to light this gig because, man, I mean, I just love the chemistry Motley has with Deets, and I just can't get enough of their chemistry, you get me. Now, I want to give a little announcement at the on-beat battles from Breaking Bread at Stay Gold in Sydney Road. It's such an incredible event, and I want to give a shout out to Charisma for winning that and Greeley for hosting it, and I want to give some big announcements to Mod of a Messenger for the runner-up, Indie the Giant coming second, and Claymore for coming third. I just love the chemistry, and I love the energy that all those battle rappers came in. Now, without further ado, I'm going to play a track by Charisma, ATL, and Greeley, which is kind of like a legendary collaboration. It's called Dedication. Might have coarse language in it, but we got to run it, because I love the chemistry those two fellas have, so let's run it right now.
2: Trials and tribulations. Life comes with a lot of battles.
3: Sure does.
2: Your journey's only beginning, my bro. Sometimes we get knocked down.

0: Yo, yo, yo, that was Dedication by Greely and Charisma. Such a legendary collaboration between two friendly faces, man. I've got nothing but love for the two artists that are doing things together. And I'm just looking forward to, you know, catching them in the future at any event they've got coming. Because I swear down, man, Charisma is, like, proper loved. Especially at Radio Bar. Because, I mean, he does many shows there, bruv. But I still want to give a shout to Charisma for winning the, you know, the on-beat battles and, you know, winning the grand prize. $1,000 from Cheshire Grills. I mean, $1,000 worth of grills from Cheshire Grills. I mean, much love, man, much love. It's going to be a mad team, bro. And I still want to give a little shout out to all the sponsors that were a part of, you know, a part of the on-beat battles, like, you know, Floored and other things. Now I'm about to I think I might run a track from the Sneakerheads. This song is called which is also called Sneakerheads. We're gonna run it right here, right now. Let's drop it.
1: Yeah.

Yo, that was the Sneakerheads with Air Track Sneakerheads. I got nothing but love for the group, you know. Sweet as, nothing but love for the group. And I actually kind of want to give a shout out to the following artists: 1-6, Toomey the B, Shining Armor, and King Roo for putting on a show last Saturday night in Northcote High Street. I mean, I didn't make it to that, but I just want to give a shout out to, I just think it would have been an incredible show too. I take part of, you know, because especially with, I've been such an admirer of King Roo since I was in my early 20s. And the fact that 1-6 has got some things happening, he's got an album launch called Matatura, and as soon as Matatura, and we'll get more information about that gig as soon as we get it. It's going to be a mad thing, yeah? Like a proper mad thing. It's going to be, probably be at the end of May, but I'm still looking forward to it. Now, without further ado, I'd like to play a track by SK Simeon called Olimuka. We're going to run this right now.

0: Yo, yo, yo, that was Oli Muka by SK Simeon. Had to play a snippet of that because our guest just came in right here, right now. He goes by the name of Jay Bet. What's good? What's up, bro?
1: What's good, my brother? Thanks for having me on, bro.
0: Nah, not bad, not bad, not bad. Now, I've been listening to your stuff, yeah? And I'm listening to absolute fire. Like, I mean, you got some quality, you got such a quality discography, bro.
1: Thank you, brother. I appreciate that.
0: Can you get a bit closer to the mic, please?
1: Oh, yeah, sorry, bro. Yeah.
0: Yeah, man, we can't hear you. Hey, so tell us about you, man. Like, where are you from in that?
1: I'm from Melbourne Southeast, you know what I'm saying? I've been doing music since 2016, you know what I mean? I've just been trying, you know, get my name out there, been trying to produce, you know, a catalogue for people to listen to, so when they go back to my discography, you know, they can see that I've been grinding for a minute, you know what I mean?
0: Man,
1: so
0: Southeast.
1: That's the thing.
0: Slow it down, man. Southeast artists go hard,
1: yeah,
0: bro.
1: Yeah, we're doing our thing, you know what I'm saying? There's a lot of us that have been in the game for a minute, you know what I'm saying? So just trying to put it on the map, you know what I mean?
0: Oh, sweet, sweet, sweet. So like in 2016, mm-hmm. when you became an artist, bro, yep, was that when you started rapping, or was that when you started trying to push for, for where you want to be?
1: So like I started rapping around like 10 years old. That's when I first started like, you know, writing pen to paper. But I'd say 2016, when I was like 19, that's when I decided, all right, this is what I want to do with myself, you know what I mean? So I've been going hard ever since, bro, you know what I'm saying?
0: Going hard, yeah? Yeah, going proper hard.
1: Thank you, bro.
0: Sweet. So, what was your first experience? What's your first experience when you stepped on stage for the first time?
1: The first time I stepped on stage was 2016. You know what I'm saying? I think I had just turned 19 or 20.
0: Yeah.
1: The first time I stepped on stage, it just felt like that's where I needed to be. You know what
0: was
1: I'm saying?
0: Can you describe? Was it a community gig or was it a club?
1: It was a club. It was a club.
0: That's amazing.
1: It was an open mic type thing, but they had a few artists like performing on the night. And then the promoter that was running it, like, hit me up. He's like, hey, bro, I've seen a few of your freestyle videos. He's like, I would love to have you on a show. And the thing is, I barely had any music recorded, but I still had to do what I had to do. You know what I mean?
0: Oh, exactly. I mean, you had some bare pre-records, pre-writtens, memorized in your head to just jump on stage and just deliver that thing, like, 100%. Bang, bang, bang.
1: So I had, like, one song that I had recorded, and then the rest I just did freestyles, you know what I'm saying, to get me going. So
0: Yeah. That's, freestyle's an easy save.
1: 100%, but it's not an easy thing to do, though. You know.
0: I know. You just got to keep wrapping your brain, like
1: 100%.
0: You know, just got to wire it to, stay articulate and stay on the flow without 100%. Stumbling. You know what I mean?
1: It's all about frequency. You know what I mean? I feel like when you catch a certain frequency, you can just keep it flowing. You know what I mean?
0: Bro, when I freestyle, sometimes I stutter, and that's a. I mean, stuttering is like a form of choking, isn't it?
1: 100%, but as long as you can pick yourself back up and you don't stop, that's what all that matters. You know what I mean?
0: Yeah. So Now, I'm actually going through your discography, I kind of got the, I'm about to play your first track, Home Run, intro, and it features what's your brother's name, the featured act?
1: Which one, on Home Run? No, Home Run's just myself, bro.
0: Oh, yeah, and JBT, so JBT is
1: so,
0: like
1: So about that, JBT is actually me. So when I first entered this at 2016, I started off as JBT. But then last year I went through a rebrand to Jay Bet.
0: So basically, when you went from JBT to Jay Bet, did you like change your delivery and change your flow?
1: Nah, not really, bro. It was just more of a sense. The name JBT, it sounded good, but it wasn't marketable enough. So I needed to figure out a name that stuck, people remember it, and that it's kind of similar to JBT, because if you look at the way JBET is spelled, it's still kind of JBT in a way.
0: Yeah, kind of like JME, because people usually read his name as JME,
1: exactly.
0: But I'm hearing Jamie every time I hear him call his name.
1: Yep.
0: All right, so we've got Home Run by JBET.
1: Yeah, so this track actually was recorded in 2018, you know what I'm saying? I released a mixtape last year, The Vault, and these songs are from 2016 to 2023.
0: I think it's incredible that you got some songs that you haven't released yet, but you know, you've just been holding it under your belt for time.
1: Bro.
0: I mean, it's amazing when you're talented and you haven't got any released songs. It's just treasure for the audience to listen to.
1: 100%. Thank you, bro.
0: So this is Home Run intro. This is Home Run by Jay Bert and JBT, the former alias of Jay Bert.
1: AKA JBT.
0: Yeah.

0: cannot believe this motherfucker got me caught.
1: Yo, yo, yo, that was a pretty amusing intro, man, especially the little telephone call at the end of the track. I mean, I've been listening to your track and I've been listening to your Bear songs and, I mean, I'm just over the moon. It's like American quality.
2: Thank you, my dude.
1: So, I mean, I'm struggling to wonder if you're like a local artist. I mean, maybe maybe you're an American artist that, you know, the youngers around here, they play your music a lot of the time, you know what I mean?
2: Let's hope so, my G. I'd say that's the goal, you know what I mean? Yes. Just trying to inspire, you know what I mean?
1: Hey, so I'm very curious. What's your family background?
2: I'm Mauritian, bro.
1: Oh, yeah. Wicked, man. Yeah, yeah, wicked. Yeah. Tiny, man, little island off Africa.
2: That's
1: and
2: it, little
1: and,
2: island. That's
1: South Asia.
2: It. That's it, bro. Islander, but African, you know what I'm saying? To best of both worlds.
1: Got no Indian in you?
2: Nah, straight Mauritian, straight African, bro.
1: That's mad. Sweet. So, so tell us about your journey from 2016, mm-hmm. like, you know, all throughout mm-hmm. your 20s,
2: yep.
1: you know, challenging
2: yep.
1: your way, you know, challenging your
2: yep.
1: way through music. I mean, you know, mm-hmm. bare obstacles, you know, building
2: yeah,
1: your,
2: yeah.
1: you know,
2: been a lot, bro.
1: Building a platform, you yeah. know, dropping, dropping tracks, mm-hmm. making videos.
2: Mm-hmm.
1: Describe how the journey went over the last 10 years.
2: Yeah. So for me, bro, when I entered this in 2016, there wasn't that many artists, you know what I'm saying? And because of that, there wasn't that many good artists either. So when you were a good artist, when I entered this shit, you'd stand out. So for the first 3 years of my career, I actually didn't drop any original music. I was just getting by with freestyles and just remixes on SoundCloud. But the thing was, if I had got told when I entered in 2016, yo, there's a time limit you have in terms of the sound about to change, I probably would have rethinked my decision. But that's how I got myself going, bro. Just doing freestyles, just little remixes. And then eventually I started dropping music on Spotify in 2019. And then ever since then, bro, we've just built up the discography, getting the catalog going. I dropped, I think, 3 or 4 mixtapes as JBT, just remixes on SoundCloud. But the thing was, if I had got told when I entered in 2016, yo, there's a time limit you have in terms of the sound about to change, I probably would have rethinked my decision. But that's how I got myself going, bro, just doing freestyles, just little remixes. And then eventually I started dropping music on Spotify in 2019.

0: less than a year ago. So, you know, we're going strong, you know what I'm saying?
1: That's good, man. I reckon, I reckon J-Bit's a good, you know, a good brand name, isn't it?
0: Thank you, bro. I appreciate that. And as well, too, I just feel like I needed just something to spice up the game a little bit, you know what I'm saying? So I feel
1: I mean, young people, you know, like young people, yeah, they're using the word bet as an affirming, you know, thumbs up, you know?
0: Exactly, and that's what I say as well. So I feel like it just fits well. I feel like JBT, JBet, you look at the way it's spelled, it's not much different. So, and bet, you know, I'm betting on myself. Life is a gamble, so you got to take a risk type shit, you know what I'm saying?
1: Yeah, so do you produce your own music as well?
0: I don't produce my own music, but I've co-produced my own music. So meaning most of the drums that you hear on most of my music, like I played that shit. My producers give me that leniency, you know, because they know I have the ear for this shit.
1: Nice one, nice one. Now, we've got your second track lined up called Letting Up.
0: Yep.
1: And could you tell us a bit about that before we run the
0: rhythm? Yeah, so I actually recorded Letting Up in 2021, you know what I'm saying? But it's just crazy. Like, most of the lyrics that I was saying when I recorded it back then, they still resonate even harder to now. So it just shows when you make timeless music, it's always going to hit, you know what I mean?
1: Yeah, you don't know. Letting Up is ready to go.

0: Yo, yo, yo, Letting Up by JBT, now known as JBet, the one and only. Nah, still, man, I love the flavour you're making, man.
1: Nah, thank you, bro, I appreciate that,
0: I mean, you got the voice for it, you got the flow, and you just play, I mean, you just play with your flow and delivery, and you must be a genius to freestyle as well, man. I mean, that's not possible, bro.
1: Hey, I do my thing, bro, I'm not gonna lie, I can get down, you know what I'm saying?
0: Yeah, I swear down, man. I mean, you ever thought about acting as well?
1: To be honest, bro, I actually have been trying to get into acting and shit, because when I watch movies and shit, I always say to myself, like, I could do this shit.
0: You got the face, I mean, you got the face for, like, a wisecracking, for, like, a wisecracking, not even villain, a wisecracking psychic for the white lead, you know?
1: Nah, thank you, bro. Like, I feel like I want to do, like, a TV show role, because I want to, like, develop a character, so, like, each season you see it, like, changing shit. It's like he started off, like, fucked up, and then he got, like, karma over time, or he started off karma.

0: but then he got like crazy over time. I want to develop like a character in a TV show.
1: Yeah, yeah, like madder than mad.
0: Yeah, yeah, because I feel like in a movie, you like you only have so much time to do it, but I feel like in a TV show, people can actually see you like transition, change.
1: Because you know, you ever see Top Boy on Netflix? Yeah,
0: 100%.
1: No, because I mean, you saw Dave's performance as Modi.
0: Yeah,
1: I mean, I swear, you know, when you
0: bro, I didn't even know that was Dave, bro. I actually got confused. I was like, what the fuck? That's him? Like, that's crazy.
1: No, because the thing is, when you see a rapper, you know, taking on acting for the first time.
0: Yeah.
1: I mean, it's always a temporary thing for them, but you just can't get enough of their performance. I 100%. Mean, they become one with the character.
0: Yeah.
1: I mean, they have fun with it, especially, you know, Dave was only 20 years old when he did that
0: That's
1: role.
0: Crazy.
1: And he was, I mean, full beard.
0: Yep.
1: Like, you know, fake eye, the scarring.
0: Yeah, a little crazy.
1: It was just incredible.
0: Yeah. Nah, 100%, bro. I know exactly what you're saying.
1: Yeah, yeah. Now we all digress. Yeah. What's what lies for 2026 for you, bro?
0: What lies in 2026? So right now, you know, me and my manager, we're trying to work on like a little tour around Australia, Melbourne, Sydney, Brisbane, you know what I'm saying? So we're just getting that in the works. It's going to be me, Saint Laurent, Papi T, HBK, you know what I'm saying? So right now, we're just in the process of making that happen. So be on the look for that as well too. Me and Laurent, we just dropped a song as well together called Function just 2 days ago. So go stream that, go check it out, you know what I'm saying? And
1: oh, sweet.
0: Me and Papi as well, we're going to have music dropping very soon. So when we start performing, all that shit's going to be on display. So
1: man,
0: it's going to be a big year, bro.
1: What a coincidence, because I got Function all lined up.
0: Yeah?
1: But I'm
0: Let's see that.
1: We're hot, man. Let's drop Function right
0: here,
1: right now.
0: Saint
1: Laurent
0: featuring J-Bet, you know what I'm saying? Exclusive premiere. Let's hear that.

0: Yo, yo, yo, that was Function by the one and only Jay Bert with Saint Laurent. Much love, brother.
1: Yeah, shout out Saint Laurent, you know what I'm saying? Doing his thing, you know what I mean, around the city. This is, I think that's like our fourth collaboration together, actually.
0: Oh, that's wicked,
1: yeah,
0: man.
1: Yeah, yeah, yeah. We've done a few tracks together, me and Saint Laurent, so.
0: Oh, man, I'm really.
1: He's doing his thing.
0: No, I'm proper impressed, you know, man. I'm well impressed.
1: No, thank you.
0: Because, I want to push you towards your journey. I want to push you to the end of your journey, man. And I really feel, I mean, you got more than potential, man. I mean, you got flavor. You know what the listeners want. And, I mean, the fact that, you know, you're well managed just shows that, you got a professional team that's lifting you.
1: We've got a team behind me now, you know. I feel like when you're searching for the one missing piece sometimes, it's just, you just got to look for it yourself and then make it happen, you know what I mean?
0: I want to see you perform at an African festival at Federation Square.
1: 100%. If that's 100%. We're doing it, bro. If you put it into the universe, then it's going to happen.
0: Yeah, sweet, sweet, sweet. So I just want to wrap up this interview, but you were incredible.
1: Thank you,
0: much
1: bro.
0: Love to Jay Bert coming in.
1: Nah, sorry for being late. You know that Melbourne traffic, you know how it be, you know what I'm saying? But thanks for having me on. Thanks for letting me know, detail my journey, and thanks for letting me tell you know, what I got upcoming. Appreciate that.
0: Yeah, man.
1: You know what I'm saying? We got a single dropping this Friday, you know what I'm saying? Scene. You know what I'm saying? Make sure you know. You go just check that out.
0: Sweet, man.
1: Release Radar, you know what I'm saying?
0: Man,
1: if you're following me. So.
0: We've got to run these tracks, you know. Run these tracks in the following week. Now, this song is... Now, I'm about to wrap up the interview by playing an R&B track called Stuttering by Mario. Everyone loves his goodies.
1: Damn.
0: Yeah.

Yo, that was We Ride by Rihanna, and the first song we played was Start Ring by Mario. Now, because we're wrapped for time, I've got to play one last song, the garage song for the day. It's called Check This by Oxide Neutrino with Asher D on the rapping.

Yo, yo, yo, that was Check This by Oxide Neutrino with Asher D on the MC. Because I got a lot of love for Asher D, you know, because Asher D's a part of the solid crew and he's a decorated actor as well, you know. I mean, you've seen him in Top Boy, Bulletproof, Bullet Boy, man, and so much more. He was also in Adolescence. But apart from that, I would like to announce again the Get Down events on the 31st of May at the Burgie Banroom. I remember going there last year and it was fire, you know, with Jimmy Ramble finishing it off. But get your tickets at OzTix, $15. Now we're about to wrap up the show and make some noise for Marissa for doing time. We are out.

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1: Slavery is back.
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6: 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And a warning that this episode of Doin' Time contains sensitive material, audio descriptions of Aboriginal and Torres Strait Islander people who have died, graphic discussion of deaths in custody, and also the name of a First Nations warrior who has passed. This special Doin' Time program is a dedication and tribute to the much-loved and honourable Uncle Ray Jackson, born the 27th of March 1941 and passed away on April the 23rd, 2015. And I know it's a couple of days before the anniversary, but I felt that it was fitting and respectful to do the show a couple of days before rather than after. Ray was a Wiradjuri warrior who dedicated his life to fighting for justice and human rights for Aboriginal people and much more. A former trade unionist, Ray became the founding secretary of the Aboriginal Deaths in Custody Watch Committee in 1987. Right until the day he died, Ray Jackson was fighting to stop Aboriginal deaths in custody, and this lifelong work is being recognised, for instance, by Macquarie University in the lead-up to the 25th anniversary of the Royal Commission into Deaths in Custody report. So we've got a couple of tributes coming up on the show today, and I wanted to just let you know that they will speak to the work that Ray has done, but also his loved ones, and they're all loved ones, will speak about him personally throughout the show. Our first tribute to Ray is Joseph Bugliese, long-time activist and much-loved guest on Doin' Time and close friend and collaborator of Uncle Ray Jackson. And after that, we're going to be having a yarn with Madika Penrith, who is the granddaughter of Ray Jackson. Caroline usually comes on every year, but she was unable to come on today as she is experiencing some very, very heavy personal commitments. But she has organised Madika to come on, and so we send much love to Carolyn as well. So we will now cross over to Joseph. Hello, Joseph. Welcome.
7: Hi, Marissa. Welcome. Thank you for your warm welcome, and wonderful to be here to speak about the great Uncle Ray Jackson.
6: It's that time of year again, isn't it, Joseph?
7: It is. I can never forget the day I got the news, just like yesterday.
6: Tell me about that.
7: Well, look, actually, my mother had just recently passed away 2 days prior, and I got a call saying that Uncle Ray had passed, and I just felt such an enormous sense of double loss, really, because he'd been such a mentor, such a friend, and, of course, as you said, an indefatigable warrior who for social justice across so many fronts. So today, when I received that news, it was deeply marked in my psyche, an enormous, irrevocable sense of loss.
6: I still feel that sense of loss today, to be honest.
7: I can well understand that. And I can understand anyone who knew Uncle Ray or worked with him or looked from a distance at the extraordinary achievements would feel his loss more than ever in a global climate fraught with war, racist hate, the acceleration of imprisonment of people of colour and black people, Indigenous people. So more than ever, we need the guidance and the strong leadership of someone like Uncle Ray.
6: Yeah, it's let's talk about the work that he did with Deaths in Custody. And I believe that Ray became the founding secretary of the Aboriginal Deaths in Custody Watch Committee in 1987. And then when that funding disbanded that committee, he founded ISTJA Sydney and was a president for quite a long time, wasn't he, up until the day he died?
7: Absolutely. Because of his years of tireless work with Indigenous inmates in the settler state prison industrial complex, he had in-depth knowledge of what was required to assist both the inmates and the families, but he also dealt with the families who had lost loved ones due to racist police violence. And so he was really well positioned to become the one of the key formative people in establishing the Royal Commission into Aboriginal Deaths in Custody in the first instance, which, as you know, was announced on the 10th of August 1987 by Prime Minister Bob Hawke. And as we know, it did issue 339 recommendations on how to stop those accelerating Indigenous deaths in custody. But as we also know in the current circumstance, hardly any of those recommendations have been implemented, and Indigenous deaths in custody continue to accelerate. And Uncle Ray would actually call what was happening in the prison industrial complex of the settler state a form of ongoing genocide of Indigenous people, because he would say at the fora, at the public meetings that he would hold, that what the state is doing in this accelerating imprisonment of Indigenous people and also in their killing by police and prison guards is continuing the breaking up of family, the rupturing of cultural transmission and the expropriation of Indigenous land. So he saw it as part of a whole constellation of settler powers that were continuing to disadvantage and, in a sense, annihilate, as he called it, by terming it genocide, Indigenous people from their own lands. So he had a very clear political vision as to how the prison industrial complex of the settler state was working. And as you mentioned, he was also formative in establishing the Aboriginal Deaths in Custody Watch Committee in 1987. However, he became really disillusioned with the way it lost its objectives and really wasn't fulfilling the aims of that watch committee in implementing a whole series of structural institutional changes to stop the deaths in custody, to stop the increasing incarceration of Indigenous people. And that's when he formed, with Don Clark, another wonderful Indigenous leader, the Indigenous Social Justice Association, and became president. Don Clark became the treasurer. And what can I say? It's one of the most important organisations ever formed in this country, because the work it did was phenomenal, all led by Uncle Ray. And I can talk more about that if you want.
6: Absolutely.
7: Yeah, well, look, what Uncle Ray did was, this is what was extraordinary about his work. He had no state, no local, no federal government funding. It was completely volunteer run. And he conducted all of the operations of ISJA from a one-bedroom unit in his in an apartment block in Waterloo. And if you walked into that unit, it was like walking into an archive. Every wall was filled with file cases of Indigenous deaths in custody that he was pursuing on behalf of the families. And basically, he had his fingers on every single case, and he had an extraordinary memory, a phenomenal memory, where he could bring up all the case details as though he were a trained professional lawyer. And you know, Uncle Ray unfortunately never had the opportunity to train in law, but I can tell you he was an incredible forensic mind and a legal arguer who would trump most lawyers in my eyes. And so he would often be the representative of choice of families who had lost loved ones to police or state violence. He would represent them and he would speak on behalf of them in terms of what their wishes were in gaining justice for their loved ones. And he would do this in criminal justice settings. He would do it at public fora. He would do it in the media. And he was a really prolific letter writer who never stopped writing to our key politicians demanding justice for people who had lost loved ones in custody. And also, more importantly, because Uncle Ray had a very all-encompassing vision of justice for Indigenous people, he would argue for autonomy, self-determination, and what he called Indigenous sovereignty. And he saw all of that as a package, basically. And he would argue that there would be no stopping Indigenous deaths in custody unless Indigenous people had sovereignty and autonomy and self-determination over their own affairs.
6: Exactly. So he was a voice for the families, wasn't he?
7: And
6: in fact, isn't it true, Joseph, that I believe that Eddie Murray, whose 1981 death in police custody at Weewa Police Station was a key motivator for a Royal Commission?
7: He was, yes. And John Pat too.
6: And John Pat. And then, of course, years...
7: The evidence came out, John Pat supposedly hung himself, but the evidence was saying that there were all sorts of really compromising situations that he had been killed by the police in the police station, and that's what really caused an uproar that pushed Indigenous people to call for the Royal Commissions.
6: That's right. And in fact, then we had TJ Hickey as well.
7: Yeah.
6: In 2004.
7: Uncle Ray, as you know, had a particular place in his heart for TJ. He worked with TJ's mother in trying to get justice for TJ. And for people who are not familiar with TJ's story, TJ was a 17-year-old Aboriginal youth who died in a police pursuit around Redfern. He was riding a bike. There were no suspicious circumstances, but as we know, at the time, Redfern was hyper-surveilled by the police, and they would often collar youths and throw them into custody, racialised double standards and abuse of police discretionary powers, which were racist discretionary powers because they would let off white kids for similar offences if they had committed any, whereas they'd immediately convict and charge young Aboriginal kids. And so Aboriginal kids around the block were terrified. And, one day TJ was caught in pursuit by the police and... To the horror of us all, his bike at one point jumped the curb and he landed on a fence and was impaled. A horrific death that's left a psychic wound in the family and in the larger community. And Uncle Ray comforted not only TJ's mother, but fought year in, year out, holding memorial marches, which were looked askance upon by the police, and they often tried to stop it, calling for a Royal Commission and justice for TJ.
6: Indeed, and just before Ray passed, I think it might have been a couple of weeks before, the police gave Ray a hard time because they didn't want him to march in a certain way for the TJ Hickey Memorial March and took him to court and everything.
7: That's right, and he won, though. I mean, what was amazing about Uncle Ray was that he never backed off.
6: That's right.
7: And the police were often quite intimidated by him because the other thing we've got to say about Uncle Ray was that he was such an eloquent speaker and he could really put people in their place, by being aggressive, but by being really persuasive and firm and authoritative because he absolutely knew what he was talking about. And time and again, he would score a victory. And to give you another example of that, of his incredible legal prowess, his incredible legal intelligence and argumentative powers, because of the accelerating deaths in custody, immediately there was a death in custody, the body would be taken to the coroner and a forensic pathologist, say, would, by law, have to conduct an autopsy report. Now, for a lot of Aboriginal families who had lost Indigenous loved ones via deaths in custody, they were often really upset upset and traumatised at the prospect of their loved one's body being treated disrespectfully because they'd already been victims of assault and trauma and violence at the hand of state authorities like the police or prison guards. So what Uncle Ray decided to do was to argue that at each coronial autopsy, a representative of the family should be there to make sure that the body of the deceased was treated with respect. And basically he put this to the New South Wales government, and a lot of figures who were watching him make these moves were saying, oh, look, you're never going to change the law. You're a dreamer. Forget it. And in fact, he put such a cogent case that he got the law changed and he got the right for Indigenous families to have a representative. And often, let me say, this was so traumatic for Indigenous families, it was actually Uncle Ray who stood in for them and made sure that the body of their loved one was treated with the utmost respect during the process of the forensic autopsy.
6: I was so hoping that you would talk about this, Joseph, because the attention really does need to be drawn to that. Like, I remember, look, the Doing Time show has had a long-standing tradition of interviewing Ray at least once a week, and I'm sure he's done heaps of other media as well. We're not the only ones, but I felt like he was a very special guest on it. Well, not, he wasn't even a guest. He was part of the show, you know. Yeah. And I'd call him up and I'd say, "Oh, Ray, you know, can we talk about this particular death in custody? Yeah, let me just get the autopsy report, you know."
7: Yeah, and he had everything at his fingertips in that little.
6: Yeah, it's so awesome. I mean, I actually sometimes even want to pick up the phone and call him, and I think, oh my God, he's not here anymore. But, you know, every year since he's passed, this show has always made room for a tribute. I had the honour of meeting Ray when I was doing some work with the ISJA, Indigenous Social Justice Association, Melbourne, and we had gone to Sydney to cover the trial of the persecuted Hickey family. And yeah. and I met him that day, and since that day we've just had such a wonderful connection.
7: That's so lovely to hear. Look, I think that speaks to the warmth, the generosity and the humanity of the man. I mean, you know, like, it's so rare to find a social justice warrior that's got a gentleness of heart and spirit and a genuine care for the charges that he took on, you know, during his long career as president of ISJA. And I'll give you an example. For me, one of the most unforgettable moments, yep, which evidences his deep humanity, was when he would hold these public hearings where the family of someone who'd, you know, been killed in police custody would be given the public platform because the state and the media would not do that for them. They would listen to government officials or prison guards and police, but they would rarely ever give Indigenous people who had lost their loved one the right of reply, the right of return. And he would organise his public speaking fora at the settlement, for example, in Redfern, and invite the families to take the platform and to speak back to the violence of the state. And often the families would rant and rage and vent their sense of outrage at the loss of their loved one, or often they would just sit there quietly crying, and he would give them the space just to be seen and to be heard in their grief. So there was a sensitivity to him about giving a public platform to the very people that the state denied that platform for.
6: Exactly. And, you know, Anzac Day is coming up soon, and you know, we know, of course, Joseph, that Ray started off as a child stolen from his Wiradjuri mother.
7: Yes.
6: And what happened then? I think that his non-Aboriginal father was killed in World War II.
7: That's right.
6: And what happened with the Australian government?
7: The Kokoda trial. And, yeah, he was removed from his mother and he was never able to find her. He was never able to reconnect with the family. And I'm sure Madika can,
6: yes,
7: tell you more about that.
6: Yep.
7: Because it really is sorry business. And I have to say that the only time that I saw Uncle Ray lose his composure and become emotional in the face of all the traumatic cases that he was dealing with was when he would bring up his stolen generation background and the loss of his mother. And it was very moving to see and so understandable. But I think what was extraordinary about Uncle Ray was that he managed to use that deep sorrow, that deep trauma, and turn it into the pursuit of social justice for everyone else that had been wronged.
6: Exactly. It's approximately 4:20, and you're listening to an interview with Joseph Bugliese. It's a tribute to Ray Jackson, Wiradjuri warrior, who died his anniversary is in 2 days' time. But yeah, look, Joseph, I agree. I will speak to Madika a lot more about this because it is sorry business. But I did want to say to listeners that the Australian government didn't give Ray's mother a war widow's pension and removed her four children instead.
7: Absolutely. Quite shocking. And it's wonderful to hear that Madika will be on your show because, unfortunately, after I nominated Uncle Ray for the honorary doctorate at Macquarie University, he died a couple of months before it was awarded. And we were privileged to have Madika step up on the podium with all of the family and accept it on Uncle Ray's behalf. So we were honoured to have the family there to accept it. And let me say that Uncle Ray had said to me, which is why I pursued the honorary doctorate, that given the opportunities which were denied him, he would have loved to have pursued studies. And you can imagine, I mean, he was so brilliant at what he was doing legally, without a degree. You can imagine what he would have achieved if he'd been given those opportunities that had been denied him.
6: Absolutely. I mean, he was a real fighter. Can you tell us a little bit about the passport ceremonies?
7: Yeah, look, I'm glad you brought that up because I think those passport ceremonies do two things. One, they place front and centre what I was talking about a little while back, and that is Uncle Ray's utmost commitment to securing Indigenous sovereignty in this country. Rights to land, rights to culture, rights to language, everything that's crucial for the process of self-determination. So he established the Aboriginal passport ceremonies that were held at the settlement in Redfern here in Sydney. And what he would do was, it was a way of affirming, not just asserting, but affirming in a positive way that Indigenous people had not given up the land of their respective Indigenous nations. So he would ask all non-Indigenous people to come and to apply for an Aboriginal passport, which in effect meant that they acknowledged formally that they were settlers in this country and that they needed permission as they travelled across the different Indigenous nations that constitute the continent. And that way, it was a way of marking unbroken, unceded Indigenous sovereignty in this country. Now, importantly, and this is part of that all-encompassing humanity of Uncle Ray that we've been talking about, he also gave Indigenous passports to refugees and asylum seekers who were imprisoned in our immigration detention centres. So there was a sense that he was also instantiating Indigenous sovereignty by saying to the Australian government, you don't get to decide who comes into this country. Rather, Indigenous people do, and we will offer welcome and hospitality to the very people that you have refused, asylum seekers, and who you have incarcerated. And he would sneak these passports in his trousers because if they were caught by the guards, they'd be confiscated. And he would offer warmth and welcome to the asylum seekers imprisoned in those dreadful immigration detention centres.
6: He was not afraid, was he? And, you know, we'll go as so far as to say that he was an internationalist, wasn't he?
7: That's what was so fantastic too. Thank you for bringing that up, Marissa. Okay. Uncle Ray was an internationalist in his vision because he never just viewed the situation as a national context. He always saw what was happening in Australia as intrinsically connected to other settler states, settler colonial states, New Zealand, Canada, USA. And he was in close dialogue with key Indigenous figures in the US and in Canada, for example, following and tracking what was happening there in terms of Indigenous deaths in custody, racial abuse, racial violence. And let me say that he was the inspiration, precisely because of this internationalist vision, for the establishment, which we were in dialogue with him, with Savindrini Pereira, in the founding of the Deathscapes Project, which basically proceeded to track all of the transnational relations of settler power that were effectively killing Indigenous people, incarcerating them at extraordinary rates, and also killing refugees and asylum seekers. So thank you for that. That was the international vision that Uncle Ray left as a legacy for us.
6: I think that Ray would have really have been very angry about what's happening with Palestine.
7: Well, thank you again for bringing that up, because he was absolutely committed to justice for Palestine. And I'm talking about well before this genocide, well before the 2014 genocide. And if you received his weekly newsletter, he would name what was happening in occupied Palestine, in occupied Gaza, in occupied West Bank, occupied East Jerusalem as genocide. And he would call for justice. He would call for the ceasing of the warring against the Indigenous Palestinians, for the restitution of their lands, and for justice for them. And to give you a sense of how committed he was to this, he had a representative from the Palestinian Australian community come at the last Australian Indigenous Aboriginal passport ceremony at the settlement, and he gifted them a number of Aboriginal passports because they were going back to the refugee camps in Lebanon where so many displaced Palestinians were living, and he asked them to give them those passports as a sign of solidarity and love from Indigenous people in this country who well understood what settler genocide meant.
6: Black, white or brindle, he said. And I think that for me, what really shone about Ray was his message of solidarity based on a shared struggle against divide and conquer profit system. And he wanted us all to unite.
7: Absolutely. I couldn't sum it up more. I couldn't sum up his vision in better words, Marissa. You've absolutely nailed it.
6: I don't know, Joseph. It just makes me really... You know, he always, like, I know what he would say. He would say, you don't mourn, organise, and that's what he would want. I mean, he always used to say to me, just call me comrade. I don't need to be called uncle. He said to
7: Look, I think Madika might tell you this story in relation to that, the way in which he saw everyone as an equal. At some point, he picked up a stray cat, and I think when they, you know, when he picked it up, someone said, oh, look, the cat's name's King. And he said, there'll be no kings in my apartment. We're all comrades. And he called the cat comrade.
6: It's true.
7: It's just... great sense of humour too.
6: I love it. I love it. I mean, words can't describe it. And it actually makes me feel better. I mean, leading up to the show, I always feel really off. And I spent the whole morning cooking. And then I thought, you know what? I've got to do this show.
7: Well, look, it's so important that you're doing this show because you are keeping Uncle Ray's spirit and legacy alive. And as you just said too, the only way that we can continue to keep Uncle Ray's legacy alive is to continue to organise, to be activists for social justice, and not to sort of, you know, roll over and just say this is all too hard. I mean, he was the last person to lapse into nihilism. He was always someone who was on the front foot, looking toward the future, looking toward achieving social justice change. And I think that's his real legacy once he's gone. You know, we're beholden to continue our work from whatever location we occupy to achieve social justice, to speak out against state violence, racism, and all of the violence that ensues from the settler state in which we live.
6: Exactly. Joseph, thank you so much for coming onto the program. Are there any concluding comments that you need to make before I prepare for Madika?
7: Not really. I'm just so grateful, heartfelt gratitude for you continuing to commemorate the passing of this great man. But as you also said, and as I said a moment ago, I think the best way to honour the great Uncle Ray Jackson is to continue social justice activism.
6: We have to, and in fact, one of the things in conclusion as well that I'd like to say is that, and you probably, I'm sure you know this already, Joseph, how I think the day before he passed, he was still sending emails to ISJA, Sydney, and he went and checked on the tent embassy as well.
7: He did. That was the last thing he did. I think Madika will confirm that. I think the best way to honour the great Uncle Ray Jackson is to continue social justice activism.
6: We have to, and in fact, one of the things in conclusion as well that I'd like to say is that, and you probably, I'm sure you know this already, Joseph, how I think the day before he passed, he was still sending emails to ISJA,

0: apartment, lay down and passed away. So he was doing all of the footwork of the social justice activist on the very day that he passed.
1: Well, I really miss him. I really miss him, Joseph.
0: Yeah, enormously. He's left a huge hole in our hearts.
1: Thank you so much. Yeah, go on.
0: Yeah, if I can say, just convey my my love to Madhika and Carolyn and the rest of the family, because I can imagine that these are really difficult days. Even as we celebrate his legacy, we also commemorate the loss in our hearts for Uncle Ray.
1: Indeed, and in fact, Carolyn was meant to come onto the show, but she's having enormous personal commitments that are very heavy at the moment.
0: I'm so sorry to hear that.
1: So I want to, I'll send her the link for the podcast once it comes through, but let's give her a really big cheerio, Joseph.
0: A big hug and much love and strength toward Carolyn from all of us.
1: Yeah, it's just, there's just too much going on, too much, so many deaths in custody, so much happening, isn't it?
0: Absolutely. It's pretty overwhelming at the moment. It's coming on a global scale.
1: Oh, yeah, and we won't mention the war for today. It'll be for another day.
0: Yeah.
1: Joseph, thank you so much.
0: You're welcome. All the best, Marissa. Lovely speaking with you.
1: You too, you too. Stay in touch.
0: Bye-bye.
1: Bye-bye. And that was our first tribute to Ray Jackson, and we are speaking about his legacy and work. And I'll now go into a much-needed announcement, and hopefully we'll be speaking with Madhika soon.
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0: You're listening to the Doin' Time Show, 3CR Community Radio, and this is a special tribute show to Ray Jackson, who was a Wiradjuri warrior who passed away around 2015, as I said in my intro. And we're going to be up next with Madika, who is the granddaughter of Ray, and I'm really looking forward to speaking with her, and I'm delighted to welcome her to the show. Hi, Madika.
1: Hi, how are you?
0: Good. Sorry about the mix-up there with the time.
1: No worries.
0: I did test texting.
1: That's okay. I just was driving back from the South Coast.
0: No, you're okay. Madika. All good. Now, I'm wondering if you could just start off by talking about what land you're from.
1: So right now I'm calling in from Gadigal country in Sydney, but I am a Wiradjuri, Gumbangi and Yuin woman. But I was born in Western Sydney, yeah.
0: Wiradjuri, yeah, beautiful. Okay, Madika, so we were talking off air about Ray, and usually I have Carolyn on, but she wanted you to come onto the show this time, and I'm really happy to have you. And in fact, I'm sure that as a little girl, you would have listened to the shows that Ray and I did for Doin' Time.
1: Yeah, that's right. So I actually grew up living with my grandfather in Redfern until I was about 8 years old. So I went around with him a lot to meetings and, would, listen to him when he was doing shows and travel with him. Like, he pretty much took me everywhere. Like, there was no babysitters or anything like that.
0: Yeah. Wow. So tell us about your grandfather and what you think and feel.
1: Yeah, he was like my mum and my dad to me. I was kind of taken in by him. You know, my parents were struggling with addiction, and so he took me on when I was about 4 years old full time. So he, yeah, it was kind of my whole world. And at the time, I didn't really understand his work or, like, the impact of it. But as I've grown older, like, you know, having shows, tribute shows like this and just always people trying to continue his legacy, including myself now. Like, I am a archivist and I work a lot with First Nations material and, like, kind of getting stuff out of the archives and repatriating it back to the community, and that's largely based on the work that he was doing. And like, what a prolific kind of, I suppose at the time I thought it was hoarding, but actually like collecting information and material like about our people as well. So yeah, he's a man with like a huge legacy, and yeah. I know that he hasn't been forgotten, and not just by our family but by like the community. And you know, we were from Sydney, but having this tribute show in Melbourne, like, I feel like it just shows the impact of him as a person and the work that he did as well.
0: Yeah, actually, I was talking to Joseph Bugliese, who was our first tribute. You would have met him. He would be a friend of yours, right?
1: Yeah, probably, yeah, when I was younger, for sure.
0: When you were younger, yeah. And he spoke so highly of you, Madika, and...
1: Oh, really?
0: And in fact, we were talking about Sorry Business and about how, you know, Ray was Stolen Generation and he didn't know until he was old, like until he was older.
1: Mm. Yeah, it's definitely something that he found out later, but kind of in spite of that, he always instilled a real sense of pride in our identity and like his Wiradjuri culture. And I think it was a way for him, through the work that he did, was a way for him to kind of, like, connect to that missing link as well. So although he only found out later in life, like, I've never had to question my identity or anything like that, because it was always something he was really proud of.
0: Oh, yeah, of course. And the archival material, I mean, speaking of archives, his flat was full of stuff, wasn't it?
1: Yeah, I don't know if you ever visited the flat. So
0: I haven't,
1: though. That was the small, housing apartment that we had on Pitt Street in Waterloo, so, like, a really large Aboriginal community there, and, like, a poor community with lots of union history and, like, immigrant history as well. But, yeah, it was a tiny two-bedroom flat, and that's where I lived with him, and he lived there up until he died as well. And it was just, like, ceiling to floor, just, like, DVDs, like, prior to that, like, VCRs, records, like, paper, posters, and recently I've acquired a lot of his old posters and works and things like that. So it's also something that I'm working on at the moment to get a exhibition in Sydney up and running to kind of show all the things that he collected from, like, the 70s through to his passing in, like, the mid-2010s.
0: That would be very powerful, wouldn't it?
1: Yeah, I think so.
0: Would you say that the work that you're doing with archival material and First Nations had to do with your early beginnings with your granddad?
1: Yeah, definitely. I actually did a talk for this, it was called a Discourse Day, part of Soft Centre, a festival that happens in Sydney every year. And in it, I talked about the kind of work that me and my partner do under Penrith Myers Archive.
0: Yeah.
1: And I cited my grandfather and, like, living with him and how much stuff he held on to and kept that was sometimes misunderstood, like seen as clutter and things like that, but how much it has impacted me and, like, the power of archives and, like, looking or holding on to that history, you know? So, yeah, I would definitely say it was a massive influence. And like I said, now that I've received some of his archive, I'm trying to do everything I can to make sure that that still gets seen by, like, new generations as well.
0: Can you imagine that exhibition, how informative that would be?
1: Yeah, definitely. I think what's really great about it is it's so broad. Like, obviously, First Nations issues were his main priority and death in custody, but he also, you know, cared a lot about world politics, and he was a union man to begin with, so there's all of those kinds of things as well that are reflective of the things that he really was passionate and cared about and were a part of his history as well.
0: Yeah, his unionism started on the waterfront, didn't it?
1: Yeah, I believe so.
0: Wow. Madika, it's really, really great to have you. It's just really good just to chat, just to yarn and talk to you, really. This is not really a formal interview. Like, the Doin' Time show has a long-standing tradition of working with helping prisoners and looking at violations of human rights. And one of the things that this show does is build the movement to stop Aboriginal deaths in custody, and we provide a safe environment for people to come and talk about what they need to talk about. So feel free to, you know, feel comfortable and to talk about what you need to say, you know?
1: Yeah, no, of course. I mean, I spent a lot of my childhood going into prisons with Pop for his work, but like I said, you know, my parents struggled with addiction, and so they spent a lot of my life in and out of jail, and I think Pop having a daughter go through that system as well was something that made him kind of extra passionate about helping people and improving conditions and making sure people were well represented and trying to stop, like, the amount of deaths in custody that is still going on to this day.
0: Absolutely. And you lived with your Pop when you were 17 as well?
1: Yeah, so I lived with him I think between the ages of 4 till about 8. And then I moved to Melbourne with my parents once they got out of prison, and we lived there. I went to high school there, and I graduated when I was 17. So I decided that I wanted to move back to Sydney, and, like, a large part of that was to be close with Pop. So when that happened, I ended up getting into art school in Paddington, and so I lived with Pop up until he passed away, yeah, in that same flat.
0: Doesn't your Pop have early drawings that you had in artworks? I'm sure there are some. There's some drawings that were in the flat. No.
1: He himself wasn't much of a drawer.
0: No, like, your drawings.
1: Oh, sorry, my drawings. Yeah. Yeah, definitely. So, like, a lot of my, like, school drawings, or just, like, I loved to draw as a kid. So he was always really proud of that and put up them all up on the walls, as well as some of my other cousins and his grandkids. Yeah, there was lots of, as well, as like archival material, there was also a lot of our family things. So he was a big family man as well.
0: Of course. And in fact, he has six children?
1: Yeah. So the oldest, my Auntie Carolyn, who, like you said, you've had on the show before. Yeah. Then there's my Auntie Francine, my mum is the third, and then my Uncle Aaron is the youngest. So four kids, three girls, one boy.
0: Four kids, sorry. Yeah. That's perfect. So was there anything else you wanted to say before we finish?
1: I suppose I just want to say, like, I am really appreciative that you guys do this every year. I know, you know, it's been 10 years and a lot of people would probably fall off kind of the topic a bit now. And like I said at the beginning of the show, like, I obviously know how much he meant to me. Like, he really was my whole world. But it's just, yeah, I think to see the impact that he's had on other people, that's withstood like the test of time as well when he's been gone for so long, is just I'm trying not to tear up, but yeah, it's incredibly moving, and I just want to say thank you for doing this every year, and not only doing it but including the family in it as well.
0: I, for me personally, and I was just talking to Joseph about this earlier on, I actually met Ray when I went to Sydney with Indigenous Social Justice Association Melbourne around 2011. I went to cover the trial of the persecuted Hickey family around, remember the time with Tisha and the 21st and all the cops descending on the family? Yeah.
1: Oh, yeah. On the other side of my family, Penrith side, we're also Wiradjuri on that side, and so we are, like, kind of related to the Hickeys as well, yeah.
0: Absolutely. It's disgusting. And I actually wrote an article for the Freedom Socialist Organiser and about... And there were lots of quotes from your pop there about TJ. But I suppose what I said to Joseph, and I'll say it to you as well, is that Ray was a really special part of the Doin' Time show. He wasn't a guest. He was a part of it.
1: Like,
0: once a week, like, we talk about deaths in custody, he'd say, I'll just go and get the autopsy report, you know, and he'd talk about it. And he actually personally gave me a lot of support, because with this show you deal with a lot of very, very sensitive material, and I just felt so supported by your pop. And it's honestly, I felt really off as a lead up to this show, and I always do around this time of year.
1: No, for sure. I mean, I know that if he was still alive, like, he'd probably still be doing the show. I think we're coming up to, like, the 22 years since TJ Hickey's death, and I know he would still be as passionate about it now as when it happened, because it did also just happen at the housing complex across the road from where he lived. So, yeah.
0: What do you mean?
1: Really close to his house.
0: What happened?
1: I was saying where TJ Hickey was murdered.
0: Oh, yeah.
1: It actually was just in the housing, outside the housing commission flats, adjacent from where he and I lived.
0: Oh, yes, of course. Yeah.
1: It was very close to home for him, like, emotionally, but also, like, in location. And I just know that, yeah, coming up to 22 years, he would be as passionate about it now as he was when it happened. And all deaths by police violence, yeah.
0: So when do you plan to have the exhibition?
1: Well, it's sort of just in the talks now. It will be at a gallery called Numbers in Darlinghurst, in King's Cross.
0: Yeah.
1: So I think we're aiming for July 4th at the moment.
0: Excellent.
1: And it's just going to be an exhibition, like a handful. It's quite a small, like, artist-run initiative gallery, but it's just going to be a handful of his posters, or at least as many as we can fit in, as well as a collection of just more his books and things like that. And I'm hoping to collaborate with one of the gallery managers, Deb Henry Jones, to write a response in response to the collection and what it means to me, and, you know, how I acquired it, and about Pop Ray's work as well. So I'm looking forward to it.
0: That is so cool. Hopefully I can have you back on before July just to have a bit more of a chat.
1: Yeah, totally. Yeah. I'd be keen.
0: Oh, that'd be awesome. Okay. Well, thank you so much. And of course, you're also related to Gary Foley, right?
1: Yeah, so
0: Yeah.
1: that is my other grandfather, yeah.
0: Wow. Okay. That's cool. He's a longtime activist and has made some really amazing speeches at Invasion Day, actually.
1: Yeah, definitely. I've done a stint in Melbourne working at his Aboriginal archive as well at Victoria Uni. So I'm in talks with him as well to potentially donate some of the ATSIC material from PopRay's collection to there. So yeah.
0: Archives are so important, and it's so important
1: Yeah,
0: for,
1: definitely.
0: the Australian government to be accountable to the genocide, the ongoing genocide of Aboriginal people.
1: Yeah, and having that material in Aboriginal people's hands to have access to, so it's not hidden behind bureaucracy, and they can just like kind of avoid the truth of what's happened.
0: Yeah, that's right. I mean, First Nations people need to have control of
1: Yeah,
0: that.
1: absolutely.
0: Thank you so much. It's been wonderful having you.
1: Thank you so much. Like I said, I really appreciate you guys doing this, and it's lovely to hear like other people that he has touched as well, and his
0: Oh,
1: work.
0: absolutely. Good on you, Madika. We'll talk really soon, and you take care, and I'll send you the link to the podcast.
1: Oh, great. Thanks so much, Marissa. It was great talking.
0: Thanks a lot.
1: All right,
0: Bye
1: bye.
0: bye. And that was Madika Penrith, who is the granddaughter, well, the granddaughter of Ray Jackson, but also the granddaughter of Gary Foley as well. So I really enjoyed speaking with her, and we're nearing the end of our show. Just sending out much love again to Carolyn Jackson, who was unable to come onto the show, and a special thank you to her for organising Madika to come onto the show, and also thank you to Joseph Pugliese, who came onto the show and was our first tribute. So it's the end of another show, and I suppose for me, the important lesson, ongoing lesson that I need to learn is, yes, it is good to mourn, but it's also good to organise, and we need to keep going in the face of adversity, and just get on with things. And make sure that we make the world a better place. Anyway, there's not much time left for anything else. Also, just wanted to talk about Emma Donovan's song. And we played a song by Emma Donovan called Black Nation. I'm a bit lost for words at the moment. Still grieving about Ray, even though it is 10 years later. He's certainly left a very big hole in my life and in the lives of his family and in the lives of a lot of people. Thank you for listening, and we're going to be going out now pretty soon with Blackfella Whitefella by the Rumpy Band. And stay tuned every Monday 4 to 5 for the Doin' Time Show. Do tune in next Monday. There's going to be a big surprise for everybody. So stay tuned for next Monday's show. Take care of each other and be kind to each other. Bye.

0: Rally to Save Public Housing. Over 10,000 residents are set to be displaced, with 6,660 homes to be demolished across 44 public housing towers. All this in an ever-worsening housing crisis. Join us at the State Library of Victoria on Saturday the 30th of May at 11 a.m. and then march to the Atherton Gardens public towers in Fitzroy as we fight to save the towers, people's homes and the communities in and around them. After the rally will be a community festival at the towers. The Victorian Labor Government is determined to demolish and privatise public housing and sell off public land to developers. See you on Saturday 30th of May. Together we can stop this madness. 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
3: Welcome to the Climate Action Radio Show, which can be heard on Community Radio 3CR in Melbourne and Skid Row in Sydney. My name is Vivian Langford, and salut Babette. We'd like to pay our respects to elders past and present and pay tribute to the decades-long legacy of Aboriginal fights for land rights and against the destructive mining projects that are fueling climate change. In particular, we acknowledge the Wangan and Jagalingu cultural custodians and their ongoing opposition to coal mining on their lands in central Queensland, and to the Gomeroi traditional custodians' continuing opposition to coal and gas on their land in New South Wales. It is vital at this late stage in history that we all learn to care for country. It will always be Aboriginal land, and now is our time to all stand up for and protect it.

0: show starts in Santa Marta, Colombia. Many speeches have been happening there on each day, and I've been listening and reading them. But just the best bits for you I found are, one was from the Environment Minister, Irene Vélez Torres. She said, people all over the globe are demanding to stop fossil fuels. We have seen the damage. This is the right time. The more we wait, the more difficult it will be to make the right decision for our children. We have to do it soon. We have to do it orderly. What we want here is for this coalition of willing countries to think collectively. Free from the lobby of the oil industry, this is the moment to put all our cards on the table. There's a special strand there for scientists, and top scientist Johan Rockström was there. He's the director of the Potsdam Institute for Climate Impact Research, and he said, with another El Nino on the horizon and the prospect of overshooting the 1.5 centigrade limit, it has never been more important that leaders will demonstrate informed decisions on climate action. There was another scientific panel on the oceans perspective, and they identified the challenge to phasing out of offshore oil and gas extraction, which is at the moment growing. One of the most inspiring speeches was to a Colombian woman called Yuveles Morales. She won the Goldman Prize. It's considered to be the Nobel Prize for environmentalists, and Yuveles has campaigned against fracking along the Rio Magdalena. Her words, I'd like to read to you, which I have to write down from the Spanish translation at the bottom of the screen. But she said this. I really loved her. If you could watch YouTube Goldman Prize, you can watch it and put, if you don't speak Spanish, put the subtitles on. She's just a dazzling speaker. She said, today I begin by prioritizing life, the river, and our dreams, because every dream of peace is fished from the river of life. In my home in Puerto Wilches, the certainty of tomorrow is brought by a fisherman, by farmers who sow hope, and by those who have endured the horrors of war and still choose peace. I come from this land of radiant sun, vast valleys, and rebellious river. I come from the riverbank. I am a daughter of the Magdalena River. Those of us born along its shores live with a deep passion that defines us. We defend with our spirit and care with our heart. For that reason, I fight against fracking in the most dangerous country in the world for community leaders and environmental activists. Being here today honors those who have suffered violence for defending their territory, water, and life itself. It honors people like myself who believe in the just transition away from fossil fuels. That's how I arrived at the Colombia Free of Fracking Alliance, where we reject development that looks to destroy nature, to dry up rivers and cut down trees. One that forces communities to give up their land for what lies beneath. One that does not recognize the human right to water and life when a multinational corporation arrives to exploit the earth's inner depths, flattening mountains and leaving a deep pit in what was once sacred land. For that reason, the world should say no to fracking. And there were tumultuous cheers at her speech. She kept being interrupted by very enthusiastic audience. So you see, great things are happening in Colombia. I'll be back in June with interviews from Santa Marta, but today we'll have a book review of Vigil by George Saunders and my conversation with Elizabeth Maddox. And then we have Scott from the Bob Brown Foundation at the March in March, talking about defending the forest. And Mark Carter from Flight Free Australia on how we can use this moment when jet fuel is at a premium to think of alternatives. Here's one of the alternatives.
1: Welcome aboard. Before we take off, we are going to give you an important safety briefing. So listen to the cabin crew, as we provide you with information about flying that you may not have heard before.
2: Flying to London and back will increase your annual emissions by 50%.
3: We'll be frying the planet in the fastest way possible.
1: Please make sure you put all your preconceptions about flying out of sight, like your baggage. All sources of those preconceptions must be turned off. Disable the algorithms that greenwash flybys and frequent flyer points. What I am about to say will take your breath away. So put on the oxygen mask and take a few deep breaths. Global warming is about to hit the 1.5 degrees Paris limit. This flight will create 3 times more warming than you've been told. So, the best thing we can do right now is to locate our life jackets, because emissions need to reach near zero urgently, and because sustainable aviation fuels and offsets don't cut flight emissions.
2: In normal life, we don't wear a life jacket. But at 1.5 degrees of warming, life is no longer normal. In any emergency, it's abnormal behavior that gets us to safety. Net Zero 2050 is a climate crash flight path. So yes, by wearing the life jacket, you are sending the right message.
4: Why not stop flying until it's emissions free? It makes sense.
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4: 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Our aircraft is fitted with escape slides and life rafts, which the crew will now help you get to.
1: Flying is the most warming single thing you can do. It's time to evacuate.
3: Hey, are you still in your seat? Wake up and get out now. Those remaining should brace for impact.
0: I have Elizabeth Maddox with me to talk about a new novel called Vigil. She is an ardent climate campaigner and an inspired teacher, and she's here to help us see what this book has to offer. So welcome to the Climate Action Radio Show, and I'd like you to start by telling us how this novel centres on a dying oil tycoon and why you see it as a contemporary morality play.
5: Well, good morning, Vivian. Thank you very much. It's a contemporary morality play because it is a very polar text, a very polar story, which sets us up between angelic forces who are trying to save the soul of the dying oil baron and demonic forces, which are those propelling the oil baron into self-justification of his being behind the plot to conceal climate change and its effects from the public. So this oil tycoon lying there on his deathbed is being set up as singularly responsible for the choice to conceal everything that's going on with climate change from the public. And in fact, we have two protagonists in the story. One is the undead angel, who is a very naive young woman, unable to relinquish her human life altogether and therefore leave this, which is a little bit like the bardo in which the story takes place, and join with everything that is, so become elevated. It's sort of like enlightenment, I guess. And we have this dying oil baron who is unable to repent for his sins.
0: Yeah, well, I forgot to say to the listeners, so, this book is by George Saunders, who wrote Lincoln in the Bardo. So that's why I asked Lizzie to read it, because she loved that book. I didn't like it, so I thought, oh, she might get more out of it than me. So this ghostly character, Jill, she visits the dying man, but what are her intentions with him?
5: Yes, well, I had hoped that her intentions might be to address climate change in some way, because they talk a lot about climate change that he has covered up from the public. But her intentions are actually to save his soul. So she tries very hard to comfort him and to persuade him that his actions were inevitable. And it seems that this belief in comfort and this belief in inevitability. This book says it starts with the most extraordinary originality as the angel plummets to earth, but it's actually a scene, a set piece straight out of Wim Wenders' film Wings of Desire, where the angel falls to earth, which is lovely. I love that film, and I love that Saunders is paying homage to these great works.
0: And these angels hovering around, angels wanting to reform us and repent us, and by doing that, repenting the earth. And I was thinking, if you imagine the oil and gas industry as that dying subject, with the drones, just because the recent moments with the drones of the Persian Gulf buzzing about his head, the whole industry is lying there, and these, Straits of Hormuz is the crisis moment, and the buzzing drones. But are there voices in the novel which show an alternative view of the earth, which shows that you can't go on plundering it and fighting over it and shedding blood over it? It's sacred. And I wondered if there are voices
5: Yes, well,
0: from the ocean and from the skies, as we're heating them up. Is Saunders making us aware of the enormity of this?
5: in a way, he is. We meet one character who criticizes, who has the temerity to criticize our hero KJ, our anti-hero KJ Boone, when he's giving a speech, but he's very modest and sweet and unsupported by any system. And then we have a sort of an elite of snobs who turn the cold shoulder to the capitalist cronies who are running the fossil fuel industry, but don't do anything apart from certainly turning up their noses. But there is, I think, probably the most eloquent defense of the earth comes from KJ Boone, our anti-hero oil baron himself. And I'd like to read that to you, if I may.
0: Okay,
5: It's
0: do.
5: yes, I'd like to read you a section of a speech that KJ Boone makes, or to a challenger. Now, I said that this book was a little bit like a morality play, where you have an angel and a devil fighting for the soul of a common man, and our angel is our little undead narrator, Jill Dole Blaine. Sounds a bit like Chilblain. Reminds us of Barbie, whom she talks about quite a lot. And KJ Boone, Kenneth J. Boone, is named after a mentally ill man who killed his father. Sounds a little bit like the parasite. And then you've got the Ken and Barbie duality, but you've also got the duality of Jill Dole Blaine trying to win KJ Boone's soul, and this other undead narrator who's a Frenchman who developed the internal combustion engine, and he's being addressed in this little speech. Did that frog have any idea just how much motor fuel it took for the US to have one normal year, just like we now had? 150 billion gallons. 150 billion. Try to work your head around that, Pierre, if you can. Get hold of a gas container of the type used to gas up a lawnmower. Get hold of a lot of them. By the time I'm done, you'll wish you were in the gas can business. Ha ha. Line them up side by side. To get to 150 billion gallons, that line of cans is going to need to go around the world. Wait, not just once, not twice, 1,000 times. And somebody has to go out there and find the stuff, right? Get it out of the ground, process it, deliver it. Was that easy? It was not. Take it from someone who'd actually done it. Otherwise, what? Did the frog want to start rationing? Was that the notion? Rationing fuel? Who was going to run that deal? Some vast international bureaucracy? Feel good about that, Jacques? Think that's going to be an efficient process? Been to the UN lately? The post office? And guess who'd get hurt the most? If the hand-wringers get their way, brought the whole deal to a halt? The poor. That's who. Those who have the least. What's the tide that lifts all boat? Continual growth? Is continual growth a given? It is not. Any idiot knows that. So don't rush off half-cocked. That's all he was saying, all he'd ever said. Let's not leap off a cliff about it. What's the rush? Consider the timeline. Cogitate on the complexity of the overall system. Consider Lao Tzu. Govern a great nation as you would cook a small fish. Don't overdo it. Or next thing you know, some know-nothing from Washington's in your bedroom assessing how well you're putting on your socks. Let's keep researching, keep investigating. Even if the hysteria brigade's correct, 20 years isn't going to make a diddly bit of difference. Weren't these the same jackasses who'd predicted a coming ice age? put that in your cheese-smelling pipe and smoke it, mon frère.
0: Yeah,
5: And I love
0: well,
5: the close, which is a sort of an allusion to Baudelaire's mon frère, mon semblable. So you, my brother, you're just like me. You're doing the same as me.
0: So I was going to say, I mean, I did notice that this George Saunders had worked in Sumatra in the 80s as an engineer in the oil industry. They must have cut down an awful lot of forest to, start up the oil industry there. But he would know their mindset. And I think that's very instructive for us. If we're doing climate action, we need to know how other people think. I've always fantasized about having one of these big oil executives or coal barons on the radio show, but they keep an extremely low profile, you'll notice. They're never really in the industry, in the media, and they wouldn't come on this show. So I think he's trying to give us an insight into how they think. But like, he's not just a villain, is he? Is he? It sounds like a more nuanced portrait. What did you learn about how big capital thinks, really?
5: Well, he is represented as being a loving father, as being a loving husband. His wife and daughter adore him, but they too use language to cover up the fact that they know he knew what he was doing wrong. And I think Saunders is trying to show us how we all normalize what's going on. When he goes to the wedding, when the angel pops into the mind of all the wedding guests generally know about climate change and they are continuing business as usual. So KJ Boone is, while we get this sense that he's a demon because he says it is finished and he invokes Jesus like that, we also get the sense that he's another ordinary person who's just doing the same as another 100 people that he names who are also perpetrating the lie that climate change doesn't hurt the earth
0: Well, the people
5: or
0: who
5: isn't happening.
0: oppose climate change or who are active, like many we would know, does Saunders not know them or does he consider them as sort of humbugs? Because I'm thinking of other people who've been in the oil industry and who've had a big change of heart, like Kevin Anderson. Many listeners will remember him on the radio show, and Ian Dunlop. They've grown old protesting about this. They were in, Ian Dunlop was, head of Shell at one stage, and Kevin Anderson was, doing those big North Sea oil platforms, all the engineering. He knows it from inside, like obviously Saunders probably does. But both of them saw that fossil fuels were driving the world to collapse, and they turned, they changed, and they became ardent activists and outspoken. Like Kevin Anderson's at every, he's on all these podcasts and YouTubes, and he's giving his expertise. And he's not naive at all about how enormous the change is, how enormously hard it is to do this big economic change. But I wondered, is this book a political book? Do we learn anything from it that's helpful to us?
5: Yes, I wondered that. I think that Saunders is pointing out just how easy it is to trick everybody and lie to everybody. And he is not really revealing a pathway to address it, except, there's no of that, none of that optimism of Dr. Seuss. When in the Lorax, there's this unless moment at the end. There's no unless moment in this book, unless it's the reader who's holding the book who's feeling, well, this isn't okay. I've got to do something about this. So there's not much of a movement visible. And I did wonder also about the naivety of the protagonist. I wondered, is she meant to be an average American citizen? So she's a really problematic person for me. Apart from having that dreadful name, Jill Blaine, she's a colourless character. She wears insipid colours and she knows nothing about climate change, despite having hovered around the Earth from her death in 86, 1986 till the present. She hasn't picked up a thing. And I think I have this nasty feeling that she is Saunders' ideal reader or his planned reader, somebody really naive who has to be dragged through the hard facts of the consequences of climate change in order to understand that it needs to be consciously addressed. So, but that's only part of it. The other half of that dual narrative that happens simultaneously is that the people at the wedding know something's off and are not investigating. So it's cautionary. If it's political, it's cautionary.
0: Well, listeners will know that I've been doing program after program since February, since Venezuela was attacked. I've been doing programs about the Santa Marta Conference, which is on this week in Colombia. And honestly, this book would not go well down there, I don't think, because those people have see the nuance, see the complexity. They've published reports just on phasing out fossil fuels, the financial side, the engineering side, the, all the workers, the trade union side, the indigenous people. They've got all those voices in there. And I wonder if Saunders should go down to that conference. I think he'd see something that he couldn't be cynical about, because there's some enormously wonderful thing happening there. And that's why I didn't want to read the book, and I asked you to read it. I'm glad you've enjoyed it and you've got a lot out of it. Is there one last thing you'd like to say to readers or listeners that they should perhaps read the book? Because I don't feel like reading it, but I think you've got a lot out of it.
5: No, I would encourage you to read it. It pokes fun at what Saunders holds dear, and in a way, he's poking fun at himself and at all of us by asking us to ponder: is our conduct inevitable? Do we have a choice in the matter? Are we predestined to succumb to what's going on, or have we got some agency? And I think it's quite an entertaining ride, and you'll enjoy the playful allusions and just consider the extent to which we can really make a difference.
0: Could I just ask you one sort of personal question? Because you're a teacher and some of your students have been these very active kids doing the Fridays for Future and those huge rallies we had in Sydney. I suppose in Melbourne they had the same big movement a few years back. You've been, with them and urging them on and inspiring them and learning from them, I would think, as well.
5: Absolutely, absolutely.
0: What are your thoughts now about the 2026 generation of young people who are coming through the school? Is it darker, harder?
5: Oh my goodness, I'm feeling that maybe they need to be talked to the way Jill Dolblain is being talked to in this book. Maybe they need the kind of gentle leading to understand what's going on. I mean, there are some who are razor sharp in their knowledge and insight and understanding, but many just need to be guided and led and shown that the authorities actually are not in control of what's going on, that we can't just trust our leaders.
0: Okay, thank you very much. It's a sad note to end on, but we've been speaking to Elizabeth Maddox, who's written a beautiful book review of Vigil by George Saunders. And her life has also demonstrated that taking climate action, keeping hope alive, encouraging people, giving courage is very worthwhile. So thank you, Lizzie.
5: Thank you, Vivian. Thanks for all the wonderful work you do.
6: 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I worked all my working career in coal mines. I am now passionate about a transition to renewables and about saving our planet. 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
0: Now let's go to the March in March. It's an annual event, Australia-wide, to raise public awareness of the extractivism that goes on in our forests. And forest action is climate action. People dressed as wombats and kookaburras and children dancing made it a colourful scene. Here is Scott from the Bob Brown Foundation.
8: Ten years ago, a group of us walked into a forest in the Franklin River area in the north of Turkana. And the six of us walked 8 kilometres behind a locked gate, ready to stop the bulldozers that were due to arrive. We sat down and we talked about what would happen in the morning when the police turned up and dragged us away. Well, over the next 6 months, hundreds of people turned up and joined us. And after 2 years of holding that forest, the bulldozers didn't turn up. They took it off the schedule. People taking a stand on the ground, standing in the way, saying, this will not happen. That's what saves forests. That's what we need to be doing, folks. Over the last 10 years in Takaina, they have labelled 2,500 hectares of forest for logging. They've lobbed it up into forest coops. They passed the forest practices plans. They've authorised the logging of these areas and they were set to turn up. But so did you. You guys turned up. And over the last 10 years, we've had 5,000 people join us on those blockade front lines in Tasmania, in the Tarkine Forest. And out of that 2,500 hectares they were due to log, they have got just 50. Just 50, because people like yourself stood in front of those bulldozers and said, not on my watch. When you were kids, your parents told you you had to behave yourself. Well, it turns out you don't. I'm going to tell you today, do not behave yourself. If they are coming to destroy our forest, if they are coming to push our wildlife to extinction, if they are come to destroy the things we care about, do not behave yourself. Stand up. Get out to those blockades here in New South Wales. Join us on the front lines down in Tasmania in the Tarkine. Be there. Make a difference. Stand up and make sure your voices can't be ignored. You guys have got an election coming up next year, I hear. Well, you know, I can give you a bit of advice here. The difference between Labor and Liberal on our forests is that the Liberals will smash our forests while they smile, while Labor will smash our forests while they wring their hands and tell you how sorry they are. The effect on the forest is the same. If you want change on forest, do not vote for Labor, do not vote for Liberal. For God's sake, don't vote for One Nation. But get out there and back in candidates who promise, who will deliver real action for climate change, real action for our forest, protection of our species, and take to the front lines and stand with you to achieve that. If they won't promise that, do not vote for them. That Parliament's not a fun place to be. I occasionally have to go up and knock on doors, and it's the Marines and the Greens and some of the crossbenchers that are all happy to talk to us, but we can't even get a meeting with Labor because they are so ashamed of what they do. They don't want to have to look you in the eye and make their apologies. Well, don't accept it. Let's replace them. Let's see a Parliament full of people who will stand up for our forest, who want to protect our native species, who want to see this climate a safe and livable space. And look, and most of all, remember that democracy doesn't end at the ballot box. Democracy ends when you turn up at events like this, when you join those protests on the front lines, when you are more afraid of losing our precious native species and our forests than

0: We are a contrary species, folks. We don't like being told not to stand up. We will keep standing up. We, certainly at the Bob Brown Foundation, are going to be at that front line, making sure that we're as loud as we can possibly be, we're as disruptive as we can possibly be, and we will not back down until our native forest is protected. Thank you, everyone, for joining us here today. Thank you for being such a staunch group. Get out there and defend your forest. Join the frontline campaigns. Join those election campaigns. Make a difference. Let's see native forest logging end for a once and for all.
1: When you compare an old growth forest compared to a forest which is regrowing after a disturbance like logging, they're actually quite different ecosystems. Generally, like older, wetter forests slow down the path of fire, and this is actually quite a well-known phenomenon. Historically, these big, large fires have been quite rare, but what we've seen in the last 20 years is they're becoming quite a lot more common. So we've had three in the last 20 years. This is definitely because of climate change, which is making our ecosystems a lot drier and the fire weather more intense.
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Magic Origin, Underman. This is Stephen Pigram from up Broomway, Yawuru Country, and it's great to be down in Melbourne, and you're listening to 3CR Community Radio. Been here for a long time.

0: next story, listeners, is on aviation. Are you braced for the impact of news you might not want to hear? So with the Middle East oil crisis causing jet fuel prices to double and double again, and airlines to ground planes, I'm wondering, will the public mind turn to alternative fuels or alternatives to flying altogether? One of my friends told me about an ABC News article about replacing jet fuel with homegrown canola. It quotes CSIRO Max Temminghoff, who says, quote, by 2050, the demand for aviation fuel will be around 14 billion litres. It's 10 billion at the moment, I think. Our supply of feedstock, including canola, could potentially be 90% of that. So I wondered how much food production would have to be sacrificed to produce all that feedstock. But then I thought I'd go to someone who has another alternative. But let's get the expert, which is Mark Carter. He's done a lot of thinking about that. And his organization is called Flight Free Australia. He's motivated, I know, by a deep awareness of the need for climate action, but he's also getting through to people in with humour. And that funny ad you heard before, that was one of his. Brilliant work. So welcome, Mark. Let's start with let's start with sustainable aviation fuels, SAF. Most people like to trust that the cost of sustainable aviation fuels will come down, and that companies like Qantas will reach net zero emissions. They just believe that because that's what the companies are telling them. And would you say, is there any reason why we can't actually grow enough canola and refine it here to substitute for the 11 billion litres of jet fuel that we're now importing?
1: Thanks, Vivian. Sustainable aviation fuels is it's being spruced by the aviation industry and the government as the sort of salvation for aviation in terms of its response to global warming. There's a range of issues with sustainable aviation fuel that sort of really make it an ineffective response. The fuel is super expensive. Airlines around the world are pulling back on their commitments to the percentage of their total fuel that they'll use from SAF. In years to come, they're pulling back on those commitments. It sort of sounds ridiculous. They're even talking about

0: about using waste oil, cooking oil, reusing that as a fuel for under the label sustainable aviation fuels. And that, you know, begs the question, how many million litres of used cooking oil are there available every day for a global fleet? So it's very expensive. It won't be deployed across the global fleet until 2040. The industry admits that. Qantas's commitment at the moment is 0.2% of its fuel is coming from SAF, and they're proposing 10% of it coming by 2030. On current climate estimates, we'll have hit 2 degrees warming by 2040. So SAF as a way to prevent 2 degrees of warming is kind of blown out of the water. By the time it's deployable, we will have already, most likely, according to the current science, have hit 2 degrees. The current science that I'm reading, to prevent 2 degrees of warming, we need to cool the planet as well as stop adding new emissions. And to cool the planet means drawing down carbon, the 426 parts per million, lowering that to 350 to cool the planet. And the trick with SAF that your listeners may have heard from the industry and from government is that it reduces aviation emissions. It doesn't. Burning SAF creates the same amount of aviation emissions, greenhouse gas emissions, as conventional jet fuel. The trick that they use, it's a paper on an accounting trick. The amount of carbon that's drawn down in growing the feedstock, in growing the biofuels, in growing the fuel that creates that oil that ends up as waste cooking oil, that the carbon that's drawn down in growing that feedstock is subtracted from the carbon that's emitted in flight. And they say, therefore, it's less emissions. But thing is that reusing the carbon that's drawn down in creating the feedstock is undermining the whole effort to cool the planet that we need to do to hold back 2 degrees of warming. In practical sort of economic terms, in, you know, conventional business as usual terms, it's a really tricky ask because of its cost and its supply chains. But in a climate sense, it doesn't effectively reduce emissions and it won't stop us getting to 2 degrees.
1: No, and I also just think that the land should be used for food, you know, the agricultural land. And just to think of the amount of the world's good agricultural land and the rainfall that you normally expect should be just devoted to canola, boggles the mind. But look, I better get on, because the another thing that you mentioned, you've just written an article called Race for Impact, Qantas's Climate Crash Flight Path, which is very informative. But you mentioned something there called future soothing. And I'm really interested in why people have lost interest in climate action, why they just don't believe that my flight will count at all, you know, and it's about this future soothing. Can you explain how, you know, you've looked at some of the ads and the way the industry approaches people and even the media in general? What's this future soothing?
0: It's based on the idea, our kind of preference these days for technological solutions to the problems that we're facing, because so many technological developments have made life better in, you know, in various ways over the years.
1: Well, Al Gore used that word, the inconvenient truth, and I think that says a lot, doesn't it? It still works today. It's inconvenient to know this. Flying, since COVID, you know, flying has taken off again with a vengeance. Let's get back to government. How are aviation emissions regulated by government?
0: The emissions from their international flights aren't managed or regulated by the Australian government. They're regulated under the International Civil Aviation Organisation, a sort of a subsidiary UN organisation. But their regulation there is pretty light-handed. Emissions from international aviation can continue at the level they reached in 2019 before COVID forever under the regulations. But emissions above the 2019 levels are to be reduced on a voluntary basis by 2027, I think. The way they're going to do that, and the industry, there's articles in the industry press about this, they're buying carbon credits, carbon offsets.
1: That sounds to me like they're not regulating at all. they're hardly regulating at all. It's not serious. And meanwhile, they're sort of subsidizing more research into these SAF fuels. I find this very discouraging because we're being treated with this soothing to the idea that someone will turn up with a much better solution. It'll finally be guilt-free to fly. But really, they're not seriously regulating, and really, they're not using the fuels that would make it better, and it won't make it better. So altogether, we come back to why you are here, because you've got an organisation called Flight Free. So instead of alternative fuels, we may need to do some alternative travel.
0: That's right. We came to that realisation a few years ago, and others have as well, that really aviation emissions are hard to abate. That's the global consensus. But they're impossible to abate other than reducing the number of flights. We've talked about sustainable aviation fuels as a bit of a kind of a red herring, a bit of greenwashing by the industry of the public to think that there are solutions where you can fly and be emissions free. But unfortunately, we can't. And the good thing about this is that it puts thinking about having to consider not flying rather than, you know, offsetting your emissions or hoping that SAF will come along, is that it puts us in the mind, frame of mind that we really need to be in the climate emergency as a whole, where our normal regime of doing things is no longer working, and we need to do what's abnormal. As I say, said elsewhere, as in any other emergency, in a bushfire, we do things that we wouldn't otherwise do in order to get to safety. And so this not flying is one of those abnormal things.
1: Well, one of the people you quote in your report is Professor Kevin Anderson. The report is called Brace for Impact. Well, I've always liked Kevin Anderson, since we've been looking at climate change, being aware of it. He seems to turn up on all the conferences and webinars, and I especially like him because he had a sort of a huge change of mind. He was in the oil industry out on those North Sea oil rigs, and then he realized about climate impact of the oil, and he's now one of the foremost scientists speaking about 3 degrees of warming or 4 degrees of warming, which people might think, oh, 3 or 4, they don't get it. A few years ago, we used to hear a lot about what that would mean. And he keeps saying it. He says it would be civilizational collapse, ecological collapse, collapse of everything. We're seeing, you know, Middle East crisis now, but it seems to be contained. Most people are able to put it out of their mind. But there are signs of collapse of a lot of systems. And Kevin Anderson's the one who never stops talking about it. And he doesn't fly. I appreciate the fact that he always says he goes from an English university to a Swedish university by train. That's a long trip. but he does it because he just doesn't fly. And he says, look, we can't risk this 3 degrees of warming. And I can remember a few years ago, we all knew that we can't risk it. But it seems to me the knowledge of that has really gone faded, lulled. We've been soothed out of thinking about it all the time. It's not in the media. Climate is hardly in the media. And I want to know from you, I've got a lot of friends who are grandparents. You know, they show me photos of their children, and their retirement is spent on overseas travel, flying off to this place and that place, and then they show me the photos of the trips overseas. I don't get it. Those grandchildren will be alive at the end of this century, which Kevin Anderson says could be 3 degrees warmer.
0: Yep. I think it's because the responses that are being in the public space to our climate situation are ineffective. So people, the whole range of responses are not commensurate with the level of the problem. So people get disheartened when a solution that's put up, they realise it's not going to be effective. The climate emergency response, which is not in the public conversation, that the things are abnormal, that we are in an emergency and therefore our responses have got to be different.
1: And do you think there was a bit of a detour back there when people started talking about system change, not climate change, and individual emissions don't matter, doesn't matter? your individual. You must work on government on, but governments just follow the people, and they'll only go as far as they're pushed, it seems to me. And we don't push them very hard, so they now, Anthony Albanese has been flying all around the place getting more aviation fuel, more fuel, more fuel. Not one media person seems to ask him, are you putting more effort into accelerating the renewable energy transport, electrifying our transport fleet, for example? It just doesn't come up anymore because people don't force it, and they don't force it because they're thinking, oh, it's system change, not climate, not individual. You know, my individual footprint doesn't matter.
0: In terms of system change, individual change, as people will surely acknowledge, it's both. They both kind of work on each other. You can be through individual behavior change. You can be sort of like a role model, which affects others, that then builds a critical mass that influences kind of politics. The government can. There are instruments the government can use to cut aviation emissions. The Minister of Aviation sets airport flight capacities for all the airports around Australia, that except for Sydney Airport, separately regulated. And it's within her powers to redefine that airport flight capacity as a flight emissions capacity, ideally to be reduced each year. So there are instruments available to the government to regulate, to tightly regulate the aviation emissions. One regulatory thing the government could fast track high speed rail. They're just dithering around. They took ages even to appoint a head of the authority last year, and they're now talking about just sort of the Sydney Newcastle leg. There's argument that for far less money, the existing route, for instance, from Melbourne to Sydney, could be straightened at critical parts of that trip and take. It wouldn't be as fast as the 3 hours speculated for high-speed rail to Sydney, but it would be way more convenient and way faster.
1: Just talk a bit about the alternative, yourself and people you know, what it does for your mind not flying. You know, you're thinking about the world or about other people. Does it change your attitude?
0: But as far as not flying goes, flying freeing us from the restrictions of sort of space and time and geography and stuff is, it gets us somewhere exotic really quickly. But on the other hand, it distances us from our visceral physical reality, which is, you know, the ground beneath our feet and the things that are growing in our neighbourhood. That distancing of really our life support systems, the critical things that give us life and keep us alive. That distancing from those things, I'd argue, flying kind of promotes, only makes the challenge of preventing 2 degrees even harder. We're not as located in the real world. We're living in this delusional world of where we can, you know, fly wherever we want to.
1: Yes, I've found that. But also, as you say, we're of a generation that has already done a lot of travelling and people resent it. But I'm thinking for the babies who are born now, facing the end of the century, someone who's born now, 2026, by the end of the century, they'll be old people too. And they will be facing, I don't think any of us can imagine. Kevin Anderson says it's unimaginable. The first interview I did was with,
0: Clive Hamilton? No.
1: yes, I did an interview with Clive Hamilton, the very first interview I did with 3CR. And he had just been to a conference in London on 3 degrees of warming. And I felt like he'd been to the centre of Chernobyl. You know, he'd seen something horrific, horrific. And he came back, he couldn't stop talking about how horrific it would be if we continued this path. And that was at least 12 years ago. And I felt we were more aware of the horrific possibilities of what we're cumulatively doing, collectively doing, then than now. It's just kept out of our mind. And as you say, it's an illusory world of privileged people flying off. Not everyone in the world can fly, but wealthy people can just do what they like. And it seems to me you have to have an awareness of yourself as a collective society and not just individual. So I only had to hear that lesson once. I don't think I've had to have any reinforcement of it, but it seems to me the media certainly have lost track of it. And that's why I was interested to talk to you. And you put out these funny ads to get through to people. I don't know if that people get it. They get the message that you are making a humorous, getting through humor to show that we are really in danger. That's the message, isn't it? We are really in danger.
0: Yes, and that's a super challenging problem to confront because we have been told that everything just keeps kind of improving. That was kind of the neoliberal promise. But I think people are now realizing, terrible genocide in Gaza and the war on Iran, etc., and its impact on oil supplies, fuel supplies, that what we were promised is looking pretty shaky. I mean, if you read a bit about it, there's a lot of very qualified experts and commentators are saying it's going to be very difficult to return to any old normal fuel supplies. And certainly, as I said before, on the climate front, the world is continuing to warm, and it's a massive challenge to stop the emissions and cool the planet so that we can get to a different future where it's the climate is safe.
1: Yes. All right. Look, we better end there. Most of the programs I've been doing lately about the Santa Marta Conference, which is the
0: Yeah, I
1: first
0: saw that
1: international.
0: up your yeah.
1: You've heard about it. The media doesn't seem to have heard about it yet, but I think that is a terrific thing, and I'll be very interested to hear what they say about transport emissions in general.
0: Aviation is often just sort of left out.
1: People say to me, oh, it's only like 2% or 5% of global emissions, or 15%, some small number. But even that is huge. And the thing I think about aviation is that, from all that I've read, that it's increasing, that it's increasing.
0: Growing 4% a year, and yeah, it's two around 2% of CO2 emissions, but. Given the non-CO2 emissions create twice as much warming on a given flight as the CO2 emissions, its emissions are 5%, which people will say is still quite small. But when you consider that, without being too harsh on it, it's them and a small glow, small number of other people on the planet of the 8 billion of us who are flying. That are doing it. It's okay, it's 5%, which is small, but it's a tiny percent, a really privileged and percent of the global population who are creating that 5%.
1: Yeah.
0: Like it's not like everybody's contributing equally to create the 5%. It's this small over-consuming minority.
1: it's it's at our discretion when, as you said, we not only have to go beyond zero emissions, we have to go to drawdown. So every bit of emission, if everything emission is extra, that we have to draw down, and we're not into the drawdown phase at all, are we?
0: No.
1: Look, I'll have to leave it there. It's been good to talk to you, Mark. And listeners, if you want to check out Mark's report, it's on Flight Free Australia, a report called Brace for Impact. And Climate Code Red also has an article about it if you want to look them up. So Flight Free Australia. Thanks very much, Mark. It's been lovely to talk to you. And I love your brilliant satirical ads. That gets through to more people than a report, I think. Thanks very much.
0: Okay, bye.

0: Burn. Burn.
1: You've been listening to the Climate Action Show. My thanks today go especially to Natalia from the Fossil Free Treaty Initiative. She's in Rio at the moment. I think maybe she's now in Santa Marta, but she's been helping me with information and links because it's very hard to get a grip on what's happening in Santa Marta. And certainly the mainstream media have not been covering it, I don't think. If you hear Santa Marta, anything in depth on our radio or TV or in the papers, please ring up 3CR and leave a message for me because I can't see any really deep reference to it. But it's the most exciting thing. So thank you to Natalia, who's made it easy for me. Thank you to Elizabeth Maddox, who read Vigil for us and discussed it. She's a great teacher. And, you know, she's one of the people who helps the students clarify their ideas. And a lot of the energy in climate action comes from very young people who start off in school, teasing out their ideas and reading poems and books that get them started. And thank you to Scott from the Bob Brown Foundation. He revved up the crowd there at the March in March. And thank you to Mark Carter from Flight Free Australia for his most recent report. And while you're looking at his website, have a look at the little videos there. Very funny, satirical videos making you think twice about flying. My name is Vivian Langford. Goodbye and good luck.
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2: Don't be
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2: Scared. It's coal. It's coal. It's coal.
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0: Breadline is broadcast from the stolen unceded lands of the Wurundjeri people. The unfairness of the so-called welfare system disproportionately affects Indigenous people.
1: Down with mutual obligations.
2: Raise the rate.
0: Fair and equal treatment for all. Yes, that's right, they do. And so you're listening to Breadline, as in that our new promo. And I'm happy to be here in the studio today. I'm Jessica, and I've got a friend visiting. Hi.
3: Oh, hi, Jess. Yeah, congratulations on 2 years of Breadline.
0: Yeah.
3: What? 2 years, yeah?
0: Two years in June,
3: oh,
0: yeah.
3: Excellent, coming up.
0: Yeah, and so we've got a bit of an exciting show coming up. So first of all, we're going to be talking to Oriella, who is involved with the big campaign. It's unfortunately a new campaign, another exhausting one to try and protect the NDIS. So we're going to be talking to them a bit later at around 10 past. And also, we've had some excitement down our way. Of course, we've had May Day, which is lovely. And May Day, of course, is happening in Naam as well as down in Wonthaggi. And I've been getting a few people whinging online about the fact that we stood up and spoke out about safe workplaces and the fact that so far this year, 33 people have died in their workplace. So that's a good argument for having strong unions in your workplace. But unfortunately, not everyone on the silly local paper chat agreed with that. And also a reminder that this is the show of the Australian Unemployed Workers Union. So if you are having any trouble with your job centres, as we know, they push you around. They try and get you to do work for the dole after 6 months. They don't try and get you a job. And then if you get yourself a job, they harass you and try and get hold of your payment slips so that they can get a handout from the federal government. Please ring us. So we have this advocacy line, which is staffed by our members. And so the number, which we often do on the show, so if you're a regular listener, you'll recognise the number, but it's 1-800-289-848. And anyone, friends and relations, can ring that Monday to Friday, 10 till 2. And or else, if you prefer an email, you can email advocacy@auwu.org.au. So what we're finding with the advocacy line is that we've got more people actually emailing us or leaving phone messages. And, of course, someone's pointed out they were kept waiting on the line for 2.5 hours recently. That was last week. So it's not good at all. And, you know, if you're driven mad by hanging on, at least hang up and give yourself a break and talk to one of us on the advocacy line, just to talk to a real person, not someone who's basically just trying to get rid of you. And I know the other thing that happens on the phone line is you can be waiting for ages and then they say goodbye, click, and that's it. You don't hear anything more. And so, yeah, it's not a good situation. Later on in the show, we'll be talking about a new film that's been made, which is called Profit from Punishment. And that's going to be showing in Melbourne soon. So meanwhile, there's always a good reminder that if you get yourself into some kind of major legal stress, it's good to go to your friendly local community legal centres. So here's a reminder about that.
4: Has Centrelink made a decision you disagree with? Most Centrelink decisions can be appealed up to 3 times. 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One of the most common Centrelink decisions appealed are Centrelink debts. Centrelink will say you owe a debt if the staff determine you've been paid more than you should have. Debts can occur for a variety of reasons. In some instances, if there's been an administrative error or if you have special circumstances, you may not have to repay that debt. The appeal process is free, but time limits can apply and will affect your entitlement to back payment. 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
7: The Common Social Change Library is an online collection of educational resources for those involved in community campaigns and social and labour movements. It collects, curates, and distributes key lessons and resources from progressive movements from around Australia and across the globe. 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

0: And yeah, that was Loudon Wainwright with Daughter. And yes, so it's going to be, we're about to get to talk to Auriella about the big new campaign that's building. So I will just get her. Oh, hi, Auriella, are you there?
1: Yes, I'm here. Hi, everyone.
0: Oh, hi. Welcome to Breadline, yes, the weekly show of the Australian Unemployed Workers Union. And, yes, so it's a bit, it's very opportune that you were on the show tonight because 3CR has just thrust a few leaflets at me and they're actually advertising the three rallies that you've got planned.
1: Yeah, so,
0: And also 3CR is going to be broadcasting live from the NAM rally. But anyway, first of all, tell the listeners about what's been happening with the NDIS.
1: Yeah, well, absolutely. So some of the cuts for the NDIS entailed, they've been all over the news, but as Mark Butler had announced in his press club address, that the scheme, the government is aiming to cut 160 participants from the scheme. How is that going to be decided? Really, like, whose access is going to be removed? We're already seeing autistic kids and their families with psychosocial disabilities be kicked off the scheme. Does this mean that their access will be targeted even further? And then the government is also doing this for the sake of budget cuts. Like, why are you not taxing the ultra-wealthy and gas companies? Why target us as a disabled community? Why are you doing this to vulnerable people that need access to the right level of support? We didn't choose to be disabled, so why punish us?
0: Yeah, the whole thing, I mean, what we talk about a lot on Breadline is the sort of abysmally low payments which everyone's getting, but the NDIS was a sort of breath of fresh air because it meant that at least there was some kind of support. There might not have been the money for food and rent, but there were people who are, you know, able to give that kind of weekly or daily support. And, yeah, it was huge, really.
1: Yeah, and then as quickly as well, like, they're also going to be restricting access to new NDIS participants because the I-10 assessments are going to come in, which are these new functional capacity
0: assessments. What was that called again? I-CAN?
1: I-CAN. So I-CAN. These are going to be done by non-allied health professionals, which in reality, yeah, like, this should be done by trained and skilled people. And they talk about, I've heard a lot over the past few months in terms of, like, they're going to train up, I guess, planners and things. But realistically, we don't know how these are going to be implemented. We don't know what's going to happen to the safety and the vulnerability and of participants. People are going to fall through the cracks with these so-called, like, better assessments, and people don't have to pay for assessments now. But it's like, when you have things done by, like, properly skilled allied health professionals, people get the support they need. And it's almost like the government doesn't want to pay for it. The government doesn't want to fund it.
0: See, I wonder if it's privatisation by the back door. I mean, we have a lot of trouble with the job agencies, you know. I just really wonder. That needs a bit of digging into, I think, by the sound of it. Maybe you're already doing that.
1: We're looking into it. Like, myself, I've been looking into that as well. I've had many conversations personally with allied health professionals that I work with on a regular basis, and they're really scared because they're like, what's going to happen to participant with this really intense and really, like, high support need level of disability, and someone who may appear to have lower support needs and may have a psychosocial disability, the NDIS will be like, no, they're fine. And that's something where we're going to see a lot of people fall through the cracks, because you can't really do assessments to access the scheme without actually it being done by allied health professionals. And it's really concerning because we're seeing things like this pop in with the aged care sector at the moment, and we're seeing a lot of these really, really poor outcomes happening in the aged care sector. And this is likely that it's going to be transferred over to the disability community as well, with the NDIS. So, yeah.
0: Yeah, and the same thing, of course, you can't. The whole process of trying to get the disability support pension really relies on doctors, and they have made it slightly easier. I think, through this, there's some forms that now can be accessed online for the doctors. But the thing is, that requires a doctor. So why is the NDIS suddenly exempt from that?
1: Exactly. And especially when it's something like you need to access such a high amount of support and like a lot of funding for an annual, sometimes people get 5-year plans. And, you know, this is something that's like not being done with doctors, medical or like allied health input off the bat to meet access. Why is this not, why is the NDIS different from any other government department and sector? Doesn't make any sense.
0: Yeah. Now, so how many people roughly, I know it's probably going to be an underestimate, but how many people do you see as being affected by these, this sudden rearrangement?
1: Yeah, well, it's not going to just be the 160,000 participants getting kicked off the scheme. Every single participant is going to be affected because all of us, myself being an NDIS participant, are going to be reassessed for eligibility and eligibility and access to the scheme. So with 160,000 NDIS participants being the goal for the government to kick off of the scheme, all of us are going to have to go through that process again with eligibility reassessments, with sitting down with planners, with sitting down with the NDIA. And we're going to have to fight and prove and vouch for the validity of our disabilities.
0: So stressful
1: and undignifying. Like, it is so stressful for us to go through that process again, and myself, who's been through quite a lot to be able to get the right level of support through the scheme, it's going to be quite concerning for me and my team, having everything thrown up in the air again, and then just now it's like, oh no, what's going to happen going forward? Are we going to lose? Most likely we're going to lose support, because Mark Butler having stated as well that they're going to bring community access down to 2023 levels and cut, I think it's about $5,000 from people's plans for community access. Community access is a vital part of disabled people's lives. Myself, as someone who is a power chair user and needs assistance with transferring and all of my cares, without the NDIS and support to do those things, I can't leave the house. I can't even toilet. I can't even have a shower. And then, as well as an autistic person, I need support workers to be able to regulate. So having that, like, support, you're going to see many people in the same position where we're going to lose and have to ration our supports. And it's already really hard to do that with the DSP being such a low number. But with the NDIS and having to, I see a lot of people and friends of mine having to already ration supports. I'm based in McGandagin, and it's a public holiday today. And a lot of people may not have support today because they have to ration their supports. And we're going to see more of that. We're going to see a lot more of that because of these budget cuts, because of cuts to community access. And the other biggest thing as well is we're going to see such an impact on actual workers and support workers in this sector and allied health professionals in the NDIS and disability sector.
0: So they won't have the work that they expected to have.
1: Exactly. Yeah. Like, without these funding cuts and participants being removed from the scheme, like, workers are going to lose so many hours and work, but we're also probably then going to lose skilled workers, trained workers, and allied health professionals that are a core part to disabled people's lives, to providing dignifying levels of care, to providing, like, us and our day-to-day living, like, supports in our day-to-day living, so we can just exist and have ordinary lives just as much as anyone else.
0: Yeah, which is your right.
1: It is, absolutely.
0: And so how's the campaign building? Because certainly you've pulled together three rallies on Saturday, so you've been doing something. You've been very fast off the mark there.
1: Well, yeah, absolutely. The campaign is building so well. Like, we currently have four at the moment. So we've got the one on Gadigal Country, Sydney. We've got the one in Nam that is happening as well. We've got the one in Brisbane, McGandagin, and we've got the one happening in Boorloo, Perth. And then we have talks of other places as well, doing different actions. That's currently in the works as well. So we have been working really hard collectively as a national team. I'm based in Magandajan, and our team's been working on the Magandajan rally and the Brisbane rally there. So we've been doing a lot with that. And I've been in communication with the team in NAM, and they are working so hard to pull everything together. And it's been really amazing for us to be in meetings collectively and just be like, disabled rage is a tool. Disabled rage, we're utilising that.
0: I was reminded of some of the actions that happened here to do with trying to make the trams accessible.
1: Mm-hmm.
0: And there were some great actions there with blocking the trams and so on. Well, that's way back. That's the 90s, I reckon. But yeah.
1: There was another one that happened. I can't remember when, but there was another one that happened in recent years. And an incredible disability advocate, I know Aki Nyo, was involved in that. And it's been incredible to see, you know, the hands-on actions that have happened in NAM. And the team in NAM is working so hard, and it's really incredible to see everyone just in meetings together, and we're all like, what can we do to pull this together? And we're just using such different skill sets and resources from each state across the country to really, you know, get this action off the ground and going. We've seen such a good response to this as well, and the disability community is really from these cuts.
0: Right.
1: We are better together. We are so much stronger together.
0: That's great. So, I should just remind listeners that you're listening to Breadline, the show of the Australian Unemployed Workers Union, and I'm Jessica, and I'm speaking to Auriella about the new campaign, Protect Our NDIS, which, again, it's unfortunate you have to do it, really.
1: Absolutely, yeah. Unfortunately, we have to justify the right to have care as disabled people.
0: And so what are your sort of core demands?
1: Absolutely. So stop the cuts, and we don't put a price on our rights. We deserve safe, dignifying, familiar supports. Many disabled people don't have informal supports to fall back onto. Myself, not having family to be able to be caregivers or be there in that role, and there is also almost like a governmental expectation for that to be the case. Many disabled people don't have that. We deserve to choose and have the right of who we want as our supports, who we want touching our body, who we want showering us, who we want getting us dressed, who we want to be there in some of the hardest times, regulating us and supporting us. Don't kick people off the NDIS. Expand safeguards. Like, NDIS participants deserve security in our access to the scheme. We deserve to remain on the scheme if we've met access, as there is no adequate state or foundational support alternative set up currently. We have nothing running or set up with a scheme such as like Thriving Kids. Like, there's so much talk around that at the moment, and so many autistic kids and their families and people with psychosocial disabilities are really concerned about what's going to happen to their access to the scheme. But they have nowhere to go with this 160,000 participant number of people being kicked off the scheme. Really want to see as well expanding training to support workers and supervision for support workers in the sector. Registering providers will not fix this issue, will not provide a better safeguarding alone by just registering providers, because it is not an accessible process to do that, because it is so financially difficult for providers to do that. It's so expensive. We want to see gas corporations and billionaires. Why are we as disabled people being punished when we didn't choose to be disabled? Why are we as disabled people being targeted when there is a gas industry and billionaires sitting out there with hoarding wealth, and we are just rationing things on the DSP to get by? We are, you know, needing this level of support to live normal, ordinary, and dignifying lives.
0: Yeah.
1: And we want to see an expansion to disability services, and human rights belong to all, because we deserve to access dignifying care, dignifying support. We deserve to access familiar, safe, and regular supports. Ooh. We deserve to not have to ration those things out.
0: That's really strong, and I think they might have stirred up a hornet's nest, really, with
1: they
0: this.
1: They absolutely have. They've tapped the glass.
0: And so the important thing, as you said, the contacts that people are making through campaigning are really important. How can people contact you then if they want to get involved, apart from going to the rally on this coming Saturday, which will also, in the case of 3CR, will be being broadcast live this Saturday, what are the main takeaways for contact details there?
1: Yeah, so head to Protect@ProtectOurNDIS on Instagram and Facebook. And we are happy to get in. If you want to organise, you want to get involved, reach out to us. If you, you know, have a cool skill set, you want to utilise that, jump on board. We're happy to get you involved there.
0: Great.
1: If you're based in the Gadigal at all, Gadigal has their own page. You can reach out for them, which is ProtectOurNDIS Gadigal. The Magandajin page is ProtectOurNDIS.Magandajin, and you can check out the details on our Instagram page, ProtectOurNDIS, with details of the rallies, accessibility info, what our demands are, and then really any
0: Excellent.
1: Other survey upcoming info is all on there.
0: Wow.
1: Really important link is our link tree that's in the bio of the ProtectOurNDIS page. That one is awesome because it's filled with not only just the actions that are coming up on this Saturday across the country, it's a National Day of Action, but it also has other ways you could support the campaign.
0: Well, we're running out of time, but thanks so much for coming on, Auriella, and thanks to Danielle for lining that up getting on to you, and best of luck with the rallies. I think they're going to be amazing. And, we'd like to have you on again to keep in touch with what's happening.
1: Amazing. Reach out, no problem at all. Lovely to be on here tonight. Thank you so much for having me.
0: Okay, bye. Well, bye from Breadline.

0: When I was new to Melbourne, I found a Food Not Bombs flyer on the road, and I had like this fist with a carrot, and carrots are my favorite vegetable. Yeah, I think they were asking for help doing stuff, and I got in touch.
1: We, I guess, rescue food
2: that would otherwise go to waste.
3: I like the aspect of sharing food and not making anyone feel obligated to pay anything for it.
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5: Okay, so we're going to have to leave it because that was a very powerful interview there, but we've run out of time. And so listen next Monday at 6 o'clock, where you'll be hearing from Jay about The Prophet from Punishment film that's coming up next week. And it's bye from Jessica. And you'll hear us next week. Bye.

0: EcoShock with Alex Smith.
1: While war and scandal dominate the news, here in the real world, climate change is amping up the pressure in the Middle East and around the world. Paul Beckwith follows it all. Paul is an independent climate systems scientist. He has over 1,700 videos with almost 10 million views on YouTube explaining new climate papers and developments as they come out, including real-time events. From Ottawa, Canada, Paul Beckwith, welcome back to Radio EcoShock.
2: Hello, Alex. It's always a pleasure to join you.
1: It's pretty hard to get my brain going on science papers about eddies in the Pacific when I'm wondering whether parts of the Middle East will just blow up today or whether it will be tomorrow. So I thought maybe let's start with the Middle East, even though that is not the most important climate story. But we do have Tehran was already in such an extreme drought. They were talking about moving the capital. Their water supplies are basically dry. And we also have papers coming out showing that extreme heat mixed with the humidity that the Gulf countries can feel is already too great for humans to be able to stand, to be able to work outside. So it's very dangerous. What are your comments about sort of how the climate and this terrible war are mixing together?
2: What comes first to my mind is we're not really sure, you know, how this is going to proceed. There's still some people that think the U.S. is quietly preparing for a ground invasion of some sort, maybe of the islands off Iran or something. But I think if they do that, it will be a colossal mistake because they'll be defeated by the heat there. I mean, it's spring. We're heading into summer there. The temperatures, you know, reach tremendously high levels. If you're wearing a lot of equipment, carrying a lot of weight, trying to walk along the ground there, I mean, you're going to succumb very quickly to heat. You're going to get heat exhaustion, heat stroke, you know, even die a few days out there with the heat that there is in the forecast for that region. You know, very, very warm temperatures, very, very high humidity. We know about the wet bulb temperature, tolerance of the human body is a lot lower than we thought it was. So I think that could become a huge issue. Of course, we're talking about global food supplies. I mean, everybody's kind of focused on the oil, and actually a lot of countries are realizing how dependent they are. And orders for clean energy, whether it be solar, wind, batteries, electric cars from China, have skyrocketed just in the last few months, and we know why. People want to reduce their dependence on fossil fuels. And the other thing, well, the other things that come through the Hormuz Strait are fertilizer. Of course, fertilizer, there's a lag time between not having the fertilizers and the consequences. And this is bad for humans because, you know, we think just in short term what's right in front of us. So fertilizers, you know, you can maybe do without them for a year or something, your yields will drop. But after a few years without fertilizers and pesticides, which is another thing that is, you know, heavily produced and goes through that strait, those things are really going to put a dent in global food supply. If we don't apply fertilizers on our fields, you know, many farmers are just going to skip that step, and then yields, of course, will drop, let alone the heat effects directly on reduced yields and crop production.
1: Well, and there's another horrifying possibility in the Middle East, and I hope this doesn't happen. It has not happened, and we'll see. But there have been threats to knock out the electric systems in Iran, and Iran has said, well, we'll knock out all the electricity systems in the Gulf states. So we're talking Kuwait to the UAE down to Saudi Arabia, and it's not hard to knock out those small power systems. And they are hybrid. They are linked up to their water desalinization plants. So when you knock out one, both go. So let's picture both cooling electricity and water disappear in the Gulf countries. There would have to be a mass evacuation of some sort when May and June come along. Temperatures go up to 45 degrees, and they've already found killer humidity running along the Persian Gulf during those times of year. So that's a very bad scenario if it should happen, and people are threatening to do it already.
2: Yes, absolutely. And the latest thing is, I think there's something like 7 main fiber optic cables which carry the backbone of internet and they run right up along the coast and through the strait. And Iran has said, you know, we knock out those fiber optic cables. We cut off internet to all those countries in the Middle East, Dubai and Qatar and all these countries would go dark internet-wise. I mean, they rely heavily on these fiber optic cables, these massive cables. So that's a real weak point. And if Iran actually carried through on that threat, it would be utter catastrophe because there's huge business transactions going through those regions to the, you know, especially to the United Arab Emirates and Dubai. They become kind of financial capitals and so on. So that would just shut everything down. And, you know, Iran could easily do that. So I think at this stage, you know, Iran's playing with really good poker cards. And I think Trump is realizing his hands are getting weaker and weaker. And also, China's learning tremendous amounts of things from, you know, how the U.S. is doing things. And, you know, we can talk about China separately, but, I mean, they manufacture most of the goods in the world. If you look at 419 manufacturing areas, products, you know, the U.N. has a list of all the different products and categories. You know, China's producing a third to a half of many of the products in those categories. They're making stuff for the entire world. A good example, a couple of years ago, the U.S. had five ships that they were making, the whole country. China was making 1,800 ships.
1: I want to get to one of your most recent videos. A new report came out about heat and agriculture. And, of course, we all need food very much. Would you give us a quick summary of some of the main points in this study? Who did it and what's in it?
2: There's a new report and press releases saying global food supplies, and they're talking about crops, livestock, fisheries, even trees, like fruit trees and nut trees. They're being pushed to the brink by extreme heat. The Food and Agricultural Organization, the FAO, combined forces with the WMO, the World Meteorological Organization, and they produced this report describing in detail, first of all, what extremes in terms of heat waves and drought are, where they're occurring and how often and so on, how they're getting much worse. And then they look at how it's putting global food production on the brink. So they look at a lot of different details. They even look at the effect on the workforce of people that have to be out there to out in the heat to farm and so on. And they did a complete analysis of that. It's pretty dire stuff. I mean, they argue that extreme heat events currently threaten the livelihoods and health of over a billion people. Those are people associated. That's 1 in 8 humans on the planet. They look at livestock, they look at crop yields, like they mentioned, maize has gone down about 10%, the yields in some regions, wheat about 8%, and it's a 108-page report that just came out Wednesday, April 22nd. So I did a video on it, of course. You know, if something new comes out, what does Beckwith do? I go and do a video on it, right? So it's pretty dire stuff.
1: Yes, it's a big global picture, but the thing, too, is that I think that some people in the wealthier countries tend to think that, okay, we're going to be running short of food and it'll be mostly poor people in Africa or India who will pass away, unfortunately. But actually, it is a world food market now. And when there's stress, as we just found out with oil in the Middle East, prices go up everywhere and food availability becomes a problem. And especially for the poorer people in the United States, for example, who are already buying their food on buy now, pay later or credit cards or just not buying enough food at all as inflation strikes. So I think we have to take these big study seriously about what's happening. Now, I want to go on to another paper that you covered, and this got very personal for me because a couple of days ago, it was 85 degrees here in Fahrenheit, 29°C in April. That's pretty warm for Canada, but okay, it happens. The very next night, it dropped down to 24 degrees Fahrenheit, minus 4 Celsius. Right back to winter, we had to start up our fire again. So you did coverage of something, and your title was Rapid Flips Between Warm and Cold Periods, Weather Whiplashing in a Warming World, New Research. What's going on there?
2: I mean, what we're in now, you know, the spring is kind of like lots of meteorologist type. They call it like the shoulder seasons, you know, the transition from winter to summer and vice versa. And we're talking about higher latitude regions. I mean, in Ottawa here, we're at 45 degrees north. It all comes down to the pattern of the jet streams, really, and we've talked a lot about Jennifer Francis's original work, and we've learned a lot more since those papers were first published by her. I think she's still doing papers in that area. But basically, you know, as the Arctic greatly warms, we get a slowing down of the jet streams, and it gets wavier and stuck in place, so we get increases in the frequency, severity, and duration of extreme weather events, and also they happen in places they haven't before. So what's happening this time of year, you know, we can look at the polar vortex, which is the upper atmosphere wind patterns circling the Arctic, and then occasionally they get really elongated, and then they feed back into changing the jet streams, which lie at the borderline between the lower atmosphere, the troposphere where we all live, and the stratosphere. Sometimes you get a very strong dip in the jet stream, and that can go very, very far south and bring a cold, chilly temperatures deep down in the U.S. And then, as the jet stream changes orientation, then you're under ridges and very high pressure and very few clouds and very intense heat. And then you can get a switching or a weather whiplashing from one state to the other very quickly. And we're seeing that an awful lot. Every time I think winter's over in Ottawa, it goes into a freeze. We get two or three nights at minus five Celsius or something. And, it actually even snowed just like 2 days ago. It was 24 degrees Celsius one day. The next day, on that night, it went below zero, and then it was snowing in the morning. Snow didn't stick around. So, and also, we're getting very bad flooding of the Ottawa River. The watershed north of where I am in Ontario, in Ottawa, is just the ground's laden with water. We had tremendous snowstorms dumping huge amounts of snow, so there's a very extensive snowpack. Many northern Ontario cities like Sudbury and stuff, major cities, are getting flooding. They're under emergency flooding warning. So we've had one sort of peak, I think, in the Ottawa River Heights. A friend of mine lives along the Ottawa River. So 2019 was the worst flooding year, followed by 2017, followed by 2023. And then this year, I think, has potential to surpass it all, when we get the melt from the high, far northern regions and that water plug comes down, because I don't think we've seen the worst of it yet. And it's almost like the tide coming in. But, I mean, these are all 1-in-100-year events that I've described. So 4 1-in-100-year events since 2017, it tells you the climate has shifted, right? We're not in this. But, we've talked about the food and the effect of heat on livestock and stuff. We've touched on that. If the AMOC shuts down mid-century, then we won't recognize this planet. Stefan Ramsdorf, there's some new papers on the risk of AMOC shutting down. I mean, basically, if this goes, think of it. I mean, where it rains now, it rains somewhere else. Temperatures are different. The northern hemisphere north of 60 degree latitude north would drop in temperature 7 degrees Celsius. Southern hemisphere south of 60 degrees south would raise 6 degrees Celsius, right? Everything is different. Where, where we grow crops today would be problematic to grow crops with this climate shift. So the rainfall in areas conducive to growing crops would shift from where they are now, and then it can take decades to centuries to build up soil in those regions. So we basically are going to have massive global food shortages if the AMOC shuts off. And that's not even considered in these new papers that we've been talking about, like the one on food and heat waves and stuff. So we're really, pushing against all these limits of climate. And climate's dropped off the news, as you and I know. I mean, other stuff takes over. The billionaires who run the media and stuff, they don't even want to talk about climate. Some of them are even massive climate deniers.
1: Yeah, everything's just fine. I believe it was Trump said the other day that the planet is actually cooling, and we've got all these graphs and maps, and people experience it. It's just not like that at all. You also did a video, which I didn't quite get the importance of, but you did. You titled it, "My Most Important Video in Years, Oceanic Uptake of CO2 Enhanced by Mesoscale Eddies." Now, first, I bet you most of our listeners are not clued into mesoscale and eddies. Well, what's that?
2: Well, my favorite I'm not a complete vegetarian. Occasionally I indulge in bacon and eggs. My favorite breakfast dive locally, 5 minutes walk away, is called Eddie's Diner. And I've been going there for years. That should have clued me in, Eddie's, right? But anyway, we're talking about ocean eddies. We're talking about swirls in the ocean. They're anywhere from 50 kilometer in diameter to, say, 400 kilometers in diameter. There's five main western boundary currents in the world. That's in the western ocean basins, and that includes the Gulf Stream is the one we are most familiar with. And then the Kuroshio Current is the one off Japan. And then there's three in the southern hemisphere, the Aguilera, south of Africa, the Brazil Current east of South America, and the Eastern Australian Current, which is off the east coast of Australia. So those are very strong ocean currents. And when you get very strong movement of water on the surface, it drags water beside it, and it causes these rotational eddies. And you've got some moving counterclockwise, some moving clockwise. In the northern hemisphere, if you take your right hand and you trace the movement of the current, say, in 100 kilometer diameter eddy, you trace it, your thumb points downward. So that type of eddy is pushing water downwards. So the water at the surface is low in nutrients, it's higher temperature, and the sea surface height actually decreases within that eddy because the water is being pushed down. And it goes down hundreds of meters. So any carbon dioxide absorbed in the water, this dissolved inorganic carbon, gets sequestered deeper down in the ocean. So those are clockwise eddies in the northern hemisphere using your right hand. And if it's counterclockwise and you trace your fingers, your thumb points up, right hand rule, those eddies are upwelling. So that's colder water brought up from below. And that colder water from below has, so they come up and you get phytoplankton blooms in those regions. But the sequestration of carbon is lower. So we know the overall the oceans absorb about 25-26% of all the emissions, all the CO2 and greenhouse gases we put up in the atmosphere. The oceans do this for us year in, year out. So where is that being done? And we don't really know all the details. Most people aren't even aware that most of the carbon capture is from these eddies. Everybody kind of assumes, probably like I did, that it's the global thermohaline circulation, you know, where the water descends to the ocean floor in the Arctic and Antarctic and it completes the whole ocean cycle. But that also sequesters carbon, but a lot of it is done in the eddies. So the eddies aren't included in most climate models because they're too small. They're not large-scale features for the climate models. So I'm talking about in that video and a prior one how we can actually, if we put iron in the ocean in those eddies that have downwelling, we could stimulate massive phytoplankton blooms and greatly increase the carbon we absorb by those eddies into the ocean. So I think there's a lot of hope that we can draw down vast amounts of CO2 in the atmosphere very quickly if we're smart about it. Like I think the potential there, I think the science would work out. You know, it's still to be determined for sure, but it's really an engineering problem.
3: Alex with climate systems specialist Paul Beckwith.
1: And then we have a lot of chatter in the media about whether a super El Nino is developing, and I know James Hansen has something to say about this as well. I'm a little cautious because we have what's called the spring barrier, where it's really difficult to tell what the strength of the El Nino will be. So what are your thoughts about this?
2: The spring barrier is kind of there's a couple things. Typically, the ENSO, El Nino Southern Oscillation Pattern, it's a swing between El Ninos, which are where the warm water gets sloshed across the Pacific. It causes a lot of warming in various places. And then the opposite is the La Nina, where the warm water is all compressed on the western part of the Pacific Basin. This is near the equator, right? So that, you know, every 2 to 7 years we go through this cycle, but climate change actually seems to have shifted the nature. Like instead of being sloshed right over to South America, the warm water tends to stick more to the Central Pacific and just east of the Central line, you know, longitudinally. So the nature of the El Nino is changing. We've had some very, very powerful El Ninos, like 97, 98, I believe, is like the super El Nino, the mother of all El Ninos, if you like. And we've had, you know, some big ones. I mean, there was a big one 2014, 2015. There was one just a couple of years ago that was, you know, moderate one. So there's a whole bunch of different groups around the world trying to figure out, you know, what's going to happen. And most of these groups are kind of converging to say, we're going to have an El Nino towards the end of this year, 2026. It'll extend into 2027. And some of the models a couple months ago started saying, we're going to have a super strong El Nino, you know, and it's going to change. It's going to ratchet up temperatures, and it's going to be, you know, it's going to be, everybody's going to talk about it and know about it. And this work was from Copernicus, and they have one of the best models. So people were skeptical. It was one model out of 15 or something, and then another one started showing strong El Nino. So we really won't know for sure for a month or two, you know, and then we'll be past that sort of prediction barrier. But the signs are all showing we're going to have at least a moderately strong El Nino, possibly even the super one. And if we do, you know, the last time a super one occurred, you know, our global average temperatures, we went over 1.5 degrees for the average for 3 years in a row, bracketing, you know, after that El Nino was over 1.5. Some months we hit 1.6, 1.7. So the idea of this one, if we do get a super El Nino, we're probably looking at 1.8, 1.9 degrees. And what we saw from the last bunch of El Ninos over the last couple decades is once the temperatures are ratcheted up, you know, and the El Nino passes, we don't go back down to where we were without the El Nino. Like, the background of temperature rise is still accelerating. Greenhouse gases into the atmosphere is accelerating to record high levels, and we're all, you know, accelerating the wrong direction.
1: You also tend to talk about the books you're reading. Any thoughts there?
2: Yes, the most highly recommended book that I've read recently is by this guy named Dan Wang, and it's called Breakneck is the main title, and it was just published summer of last year. It basically compares China and Western countries. He argues a very strong case that China is really an engineering state. It's run by engineers. There's engineers in the Politburo, which runs the policy of the country. 24 members, and they all have engineering background. And many of them, they're not just run-of-the-mill engineers. Like, they're engineers of an entire steel plant or a chemical plant. And basically, even the premier of China has a chemical engineering degree, and he went to the best science school in China. And so basically, they run their policy and their five-year plans and stuff as engineers. Now, this is good when you're building stuff like bridges or high-speed rail or cars or whatever, right? But it's very bad when you think you're so smart that you can do social engineering, like the one-child policy, even zero COVID, you know, which worked the first couple of years. But the one-child thing they kept in from 1980 to 2015. Most people don't realize that. That policy was in place in China. You know, it didn't work in everywhere, but it really cut down the rates. And now it looks like China has so few new babies coming along that their population could drop in half, but, you know, in the next 50 years, say, from what they are today. You know, India surpassed them in population. But, like, they treat people like chess pieces, right? Well, let's build the Three Gorges Dam. So let's forcefully move 1.5 million people. And when I say forcefully, they actually gave them very generous buyouts. Their place was going to be submerged. It's not like they really had a choice. So when China, you know, does a big high-speed rail or all these projects, they just move people. The U.S., in contrast, is a lawyerly society. We know who runs the country. It's mostly lawyers in the Senate, in the House. The presidents, they have legal background. And this started to become a thing after the environmental crisis in the 70s and 80s. You know, rivers in the U.S. were catching on fire. Chemical plants were polluting vast areas. Smog, they had no pollution controls. Your car broke down and you needed a new car. Well, you dumped your car in the river, right? There was no limit. So lawyers started to come in from Yale and Harvard and stop all that stuff. But they got so much power, and now they earn more money than, like, sports players, right? Many of these lawyers, they cater to the very wealthy. They treat the very wealthy very well, but then other people really suffer. But, you know, how do you build a new road or bridge or anything in the U.S. now? It takes three or four times as long as it should, and it's like double the budget, and the know-how for manufacturing is pretty much vanished, not just in the U.S., but many Western countries. But see, there's also good things, because if the Chinese government put in a five-year plan, let's reduce CO2 in the atmosphere. Guess who does most of the study on the ocean eddies and all that sort of stuff? It's Chinese scientists.
1: Paul, could you just tell us the title of that book again, slowly and clearly?
2: So the book is called Breakneck, China's Quest to Engineer the Future by Dan Wang. Highly recommended. Very, very important. I did a couple of videos on it, and I'll do some more when I talk about eddies. And then Tim Lenton has a new book called Positive Tipping Points. You know, he's sort of the expert on tipping points, and I'm reading that book, How to Fix the Climate Crisis. And then Bill McGibbon has a new book called Here Comes the Sun, which is also excellent. And it goes into a lot of detail about, of course, wind and solar and so on. I'm writing a book. I'm almost complete, actually, almost finished.
1: What is your book going to be about, Paul?
2: Well, it's going to be about a lot of the things that we've been talking about. One of the things that annoys me these days is when, you know, people talk about climate a bit, and then they say, well, we have to cut our emissions and stuff. You know, you look back to the 70s, and there's people are saying, we're saying the exact same things then. They're saying them now. You know, if you look at greenhouse gas levels in the atmosphere compared now to then and the rate of increase today, I mean, that obviously, like, how can people say that and actually believe that we're actually going to do that? So this is, you know, I have to talk about the three-legged bar stool and, you know, we need to pull carbon out of the atmosphere, we need to cool the planet, all those sort of things. So the book will be about where we are now with climate. Obviously, you know, you can go change light bulbs and plant trees and do all this stuff, but this has obviously not done anything since the 70s, since the first Earth Day. You know, it was just Earth Day. Yeah, but what can we do? What can we actually do? And there's some really good science supporting things that we could do. So, you know, there's a group called the Climate Restoration Alliance. You can just Google, look at their homepage. I mean, they have an idea that they can draw down, we can draw down vast amounts of CO2 using these ocean eddies, for example. So there's lots of ideas and things. And, you know, I think, you know, when we talk about collapse of society, I think we're really referring to Western societies. I think China, who manufacture most of the goods in the world, they've been building for reliance for decades. That's their whole thing. 45 years they've been working. How do we make our society more reliant? And if they decided that they wanted to do the three-legged bar stool type things, you know, in terms of cooling the planet and sucking out vast amounts of greenhouse gases, I think that's a country that would just go and do it. Suddenly we'd look and say, hey, how come the CO2 levels aren't increasing 2 or 3 ppm per year? How come they're only increasing 1 or 0.5? You know, a few years later, wow, they're actually starting to go down. Like, what's going on? And then we'd realize that China is doing this in their northern oceans off their coast. You know, no red tape, no lawyers. They just go and do it, try it. It's an engineering thing. It's perfect for engineers, right? There is hope on that front. And I put my hope in China as ability, you know, technical know-how, engineering knowledge, et cetera, to actually do these sort of things. I don't have hope that Western countries would negotiate and agree to finally do whatever. There's just too many lawyers, too much red tape, too much bureaucracy. It would never happen. But, you know, China could stick it in a five-year plan and just go and do it, and then the world would say, whoa, thanks, China, eventually, maybe, I don't know. I mean, people are so fearful of China, and it's a black hole to most people. They don't want to even hear or contemplate that they could actually, you know, what they're doing.
1: They are doing amazing things. I have a friend who has been in China recently, and they're just stunned at the engineering, as you talk about, bridges that seem impossible, things that have never been done in Western countries have been done in China. But, of course, we are also worried about social engineering and freedom and things like that. We're going to have to wrap it up there, Paul. It has been fantastic talking with you. Paul is an independent climate systems scientist. He's in Ottawa, Canada. How do people find your work, Paul, briefly? How do we get there?
2: 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And then from there, I have lots of blog articles. I do work with the Climate Emergency Forum and Facing Future. So it's pretty easy to find me. I'm on all the social media platforms. So please follow me, share the stuff, and, you know, getting the message out, educating people, that's what I'm all about.
1: Indeed. And I will put links to all of this material, including the science we talked about, in my show blog at ecoshock.org. Paul Beckwith, thank you so much for talking with us.
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1: Did you check the weather? We all take that for granted. But will forecasting keep up as climate shifts into more extremes? What do experts expect for their own field? A new study looks into the future of weather forecasting for us all. We reached the lead author, Dr. Jeffrey Schrader. Jeff is an economist and associate professor at Columbia University's School of International and Public Affairs. He's been publishing on the intersection of climate and economy for years. From Manhattan, Jeff Schrader, welcome to Radio EcoShock.
6: Hi, thanks for having me.
1: Your own master's and PhD studies are in economics. What brought you into weather and climate work?
6: You know, that's a great question. Of course, I've always been interested in the weather. I grew up in the panhandle of Texas, a very wild weather location. I was just fascinated by that growing up, watching the thunderstorms roll in the summer, for instance. And then when I got to grad school, when I was doing my PhD, I was thinking hard about climate change damage, and especially how people might adapt to climate change. So I started to look more into how people use early warning systems, seasonal forecasts, weather forecasts, to really help themselves prepare for adverse climate events. And that was the genesis of my real research agenda on this.
1: Well, right. The new paper begins with a fundamental assumption, quote, when people know extreme weather is coming, they can use that information to adjust their plans. As proof, you cite six studies, including one of your own. How do we know weather forecasting works, that it saves lives?
6: There are a variety of different pieces of research that tell us that weather forecasting is helpful and that it saves lives. I think one of the most compelling pieces of evidence actually comes from a series of studies that were done across multiple fields in the wake of the really disastrous and deadly heat wave that occurred in 2003 in Europe. So if you recall, that was an especially hot summer in Europe. Thousands or tens of thousands of people might have lost their lives from that heat wave. And that caused European leaders and public health practitioners to come together to try to understand how they could do better in the future. What they did, in part, is implement a much more robust weather early warning system that was connected to mobilizing public health authorities, getting community workers out and contacting vulnerable folks, and also, you know, just making the public more aware of these early warning systems. Subsequent research has shown that those early warning systems have been very effective. So Europe has experienced a number of very extreme heat waves since 2003. They haven't been as deadly as that 2003 heat wave, in part because of those early warning systems. So I would say that's a really compelling line of research done by many different folks. And then in my own work, we look at the United States largely so far, and we have used this empirical strategy where we're looking in locations in the U.S., so in a county in the U.S., and controlling for all sorts of factors to make the counties look as similar. Since 2003, they haven't been as deadly as that 2003 heat wave, in part because of those early warning systems. So I would say that's a really compelling line of research done by many different folks. And then in my own work, we look at the United States largely so far, and we have used this empirical strategy where we're looking

0: asking the question, you know, on a day that looks otherwise identical, but the forecast happens to be hotter or colder than expected, do we see elevated mortality? And what we find in our research is the answer is yes. And so we take that as evidence that an accurate forecast helps people, an inaccurate forecast can actually lead to some loss of life.
1: Well, the science and technology of forecasting seems better with every generation. Why should we question the role of future meteorology in a changing climate?
0: Right. So forecasts have gotten so much better over the decades, and actually decade on decade, they just keep getting better. It's really remarkable. It's an amazing technology, easy to take it for granted. In the future, though, there are things that might cause forecasts to get better. There are things that might cause forecasts to get worse. So on the better side, some of the things that have been making forecasts so good over the last few decades, they're going to continue, or we hope that they'll continue. These are really basic things, like continuing to gather rich data to put into weather forecasting models, such as ground-based stations, weather balloons with radiosondes, satellites, all sorts of other data. There's model improvement that, of course, is going on all the time, and these days people are really excited about AI-driven weather forecast models that have shown a lot of promise. And then there are some things that are maybe a little bit more surprising. For instance, we look at temperature forecasts. Temperature forecasts perform a little better when it's hot outside. This is something I didn't understand before I started working on this project, but warmer air masses are a little bit more stable. They're a little bit easier to forecast. And so as the climate warms, one effect could be, and this isn't going to be a major effect, but one effect could be that forecasts get a little bit better. Now, on the other side, forecasts could get much worse. Climate change is taking us into some unprecedented territory. Climate change in some parts of the world is making weather quite a bit more volatile. Climate change is changing interactions between humid systems or moisture-driven systems and temperature-driven systems. And so that could all make weather forecasting more challenging going forward. And then the big unknown, I think that one of the pieces that we focus on in the paper is what's going to happen to future investment in weather forecasting. You know, are we going to maintain investments in this forecasting infrastructure, in weather observing infrastructure, or not? If we don't maintain these investments, then forecasts could get a lot worse.
1: Yeah, I want to get back to that investment question in just a minute. But first, I also worry about the very human trait of judging from current and past circumstances. Science has a record of conservative estimates, even as extremes appear. You actually covered that in an earlier paper in 2022, The Risk of Caution, Evidence from an Experiment. What did you find?
0: That was a study on, it was research on research, let's say it that way. So there we were studying how, you know, some folks are just too cautious when it comes to funding research projects and taking on research projects. And the point, as you make, is that people will often make decisions based on their historical experience, or they're going to make decisions based on trying to minimize risk. So there are some cases where we actually need to embrace risk, embrace uncertainty. One of those cases is investing in research and, you know, taking the leap of faith that some research is going to potentially pan out and might have big payoffs. You know, thinking about applying this to the climate change case and how weather forecasts might evolve in the future, you know, one thing I'll emphasize is that there are some important unknowns here, but there's also a robust physical process that is well known, at least to a large degree. So the reason why we're worried about climate change on a policy front, socially, is because we have these really great climate prediction models that tell us that if you do certain things like, you know, add greenhouse gases to the atmosphere, you're going to warm that atmosphere up by a certain amount. And so we can use those physics models to also understand how future forecasting might change.
1: On the other hand, humans also have a tendency for apocalyptic thinking. We see that in religions thousands of years old. Weathercasters with the most terrible predictions might get the most clicks, the most views. Does this sort of primal anxiety show up in your analysis of expert opinion?
0: That's a really interesting question. You know, weather forecasters outside of the federal government have sometimes been subject to maybe not apocalyptic thinking, but, you know, they'll over-forecast the chance of rain, for instance, because you don't want somebody to plan their wedding, it rains based on your

0: forecast, they play in the rating based on your forecast. It ends up raining, even though you said it had a low chance, and they're very mad at you. So we know that some private sector weather forecasters in the past at least have hedged their forecasts a little bit to make them a little bit more likely to rain than reality. But coming to your specific question, I think the way that National Weather Service forecasters issue forecasts, and that's the forecast that we're looking at, they are very technically inclined folks, they're very technically sophisticated folks, and they are trying to just give people the best, most accurate information they can without shading into any kind of apocalyptic territory or the reverse, really understating risks. So they're trying to give people really transparent and accurate information. Now, people might take that information and interpret it in all sorts of ways. That's a really interesting question. We aren't able to get at that very much in the study, except insofar as we see people responding to forecasts. And so that's all rolled up into people's responses. But I think that's something really fascinating to look at in future work.
1: You mentioned the role of artificial intelligence in future weathercasting. I wonder, will we even need meteorologists? Perhaps a rather good-looking AI will just show up on the screen and explain what's coming.
0: We absolutely need humans. That's my firm view, and I'll say that that is backed up by the respondents in our study. So the expert meteorologists who took part and provided the data for our study, they emphasized that even in a world where AI forecasts are very good and very sophisticated, the human should still be in the loop to some degree because any algorithmic process can go off the rails, and humans can help bring that back down to earth a little bit. One really interesting thing that I've seen in my own work is that if you compare forecasts created by human meteorologists using as input all of these different supercomputer-driven, created forecasts, all these AI-created forecasts, but you look at the human-created forecast that comes at the end of that and compare it to the cutting-edge computer-created forecasts, humans are adding a lot of value. And actually, the value that humans are adding is growing over time rather than shrinking. That's really curious to me. But that's just on the forecast accuracy side. You also got at this idea that maybe the AI can deliver the forecast to people, really good-looking or charismatic AI. I think there's still a huge role for humans, an important role for humans on that side of things, helping the forecast be digestible, understandable, translatable, all of those things. And our respondents in the study very much emphasized that. When we asked them what would make forecasts most valuable in the future for the public, they said, communication, human-to-human interaction, things like that.
1: What happens if the aging satellites aren't replaced? I mean, climate science in the United States, including major services formerly offered by American Science, may not be available to future weathercasters. We just had a series of severe storms in the Midwest and the East, but the weather balloons that might have helped forecast it were missing in budget cuts. How do meteorologists see that problem?
0: The respondents in our study were unequivocal. This is a really big problem. If we lose these important pieces of data that form the backbone of modern forecasting, that's where the risk lies, the really big risk in terms of forecast accuracy degradation in the future. So forecasts are really only as good as their input data, and that's true no matter what forecast system you're using, physics-based, human judgment-based, AI-based. They're all dependent on really accurate and complete weather data. And that's why I personally am quite concerned about the possibility of losing those data in the future. So you did mention we have lost a number of weather balloon or radiosonde launches in the U.S. over the last couple of months. And I think losing satellite data would be an even more severe problem. We know at this point that satellite data is by far the most important data input into weather forecasts. And so that's really crucial to maintain those satellites, and in fact, even better would be to upgrade them and invest further, given the returns that we see for accurate forecasts.
1: Weather's always been changeable. There have been extreme outbreaks of tornadoes or wildfires in the past, but it seems to us like chaos is increasing. Is that just a figment of enhanced disaster coverage in the media, or is the weather tilting towards more extremes?
0: I think it's a little bit of both. And I'll say, as you mentioned, I'm an economist, not a climatologist, so I'll leave the definitive answer on that to my science colleagues. But from my understanding of the published literature, you know, some places are indeed getting more volatile, and especially it depends on what variable you're looking at. So if we're focusing on temperature, for instance, some places are getting more volatile, some places are actually getting a little bit less volatile, some places the relationship is just changing over time. Some things like tropical storms are intensifying, but maybe they're getting slightly less rare. It's hard to say exactly. So I think it's a mix of some places getting more volatile, some places experiencing increased intensity, and some places maybe going the other way. But in general, climate change is just taking us, taking climate all around the world and changing it, moving it into places that it hasn't been, at least for that location, before. So I'll say one thing that I've noticed a lot in the last, say, 10 years is a real shift in how people perceive climate change. When I go and talk to folks these days, they often say, oh, yeah, I really have started to notice it. Winters are a lot less cold, or spring starts to arrive a lot earlier, but then I still have these occasional frosts later into the spring that we didn't have before. I've been talking to farmers in New York, and they'll mention that they become increasingly worried about climate change because it's just made it much harder to know when to start their planting and have it still be protected from maybe a late season frost, things like that. So I think there is a lot of truth to that experience people are having, and it's going to be heterogeneous across space, which in some ways just adds to the complexity.
1: Beyond life-saving warnings, there is a business side of forecasting. Farmers, oil traders, stock market bettors, they all count on future weather. You received a National Science Foundation multi-year grant for using weather forecasts to identify economic behavior. It would be fascinating to know more about economic change during climate disruption. Can we know that?
0: Well, that's one of our goals. So we've done first couple of projects that have focused really on the health impacts of weather forecasts. And so that's the study that we're talking about today. It came out of that round of research. But we do have ongoing work that's looking more at the private sector and seeing how, as you say, financial markets respond to extreme weather events, how things like commodity markets respond to extreme weather events, and trying to understand the role that forecasts might play in helping people prepare for extreme events. You know, going back to what we were just discussing, as climate change does change the weather people experience, can forecasts play a helpful role in getting people up to speed on those changes, helping people prepare for those changes? Or are these novel experiences just going to be hard to adjust to? I think that's something that we really want to try to understand. So we have a project that we've just started recently trying to dig in on the financial market side to get at that.
1: Along with Manuel Linsenmeyer, you wrote, weather forecasts in low-income countries are about 20 years behind those in high-income countries. Why are weather forecasts worse in the low-income countries?
0: Right. So weather forecasts in low-income countries, and here we're talking about short-range weather forecasts, so the forecasts that we look at on our phones or see on the nightly news, they are quite a bit worse than forecasts in high-income countries. There are a few different reasons for that. One of the most basic reasons is a lot of low-income countries are in the tropics, and weather is just a lot harder to forecast in the tropics. In tropical climates, you have systems that are really dominated by local convective moisture patterns. So think basically small-scale rainstorms, and those are just extremely hard for models to forecast and get right. They occur on really small scales. They come and go relatively rapidly, and our weather forecasts are just not perfectly well built to capture those types of phenomena. The forecasts do a lot better in the extratropical, you know, northern and southern latitudes in America and Europe, for instance. And that's because the nature of weather is just different in those locations. So that's one big factor. I bet that, you know, we find that that explains the majority of the difference. But there are some other factors as well. So there's a really big gap in weather infrastructure between richer countries and lower income countries. So it's not just the forecasts that are different, but actually there's a big gap in terms of how many weather stations these different places have. There's a big gap in terms of weather balloon launches that are bringing radio zones up that in turn affects how useful satellite data is going to be in these different countries. So that infrastructure gap, you know, probably not as important as the tropical extratropical difference, but it does explain at least some of that gap according to previous work by meteorologists and some statistical work that we do in our paper.
1: So the central and eastern USA just went through a series of tremendous storms, causing floods, damaging hail and tornadoes. And with all the videos of that extreme weather, we think of the lives lost, but actually there weren't that many. There is a much bigger killer as the climate shifts, and it doesn't make for good TV, and that is heat. How can better weather forecasting save people from premature heat deaths?
0: You've identified something that's really important, which is routine heat exposure is far and away the most deadly natural disaster in the United States, at least. It kills more people per year than all other natural disasters combined on average or in a typical year. So this is a really important public health issue. This is a really important public policy issue. It's a really important climate damage issue. And as you point out, I do think it flies under the radar a little bit, and it's hard to observe. One of the things that we've focused on, and one of the reasons why we have studied the health impacts of weather forecasts, is exactly to try to understand how weather forecasts might be useful to facilitate adaptation, to facilitate these types of preparations and responses to extreme heat, to try to reduce these health impacts. So one thing that we show is just simply having good forecasts is helpful. It's one part of the story. If people have accurate forecasts, they can trust them, they can act on them, and they can take action that might be helpful. Another big part of the story, though, comes back to the discussion we had about public health response, public policy response, mobilizing community members to check in on vulnerable populations, things like that. So weather forecasts can facilitate that because they basically give communities enough time to prepare these types of responses. And we've seen from lots of contexts, the European context, that's been quite well studied. Canada, a little bit in the U.S., so that's a really important ingredient as well.
1: Jeff, what are the numbers in your new paper? How many lives could be saved? And are those gains in future decades or just running to stay in place?
0: So we show that thousands of lives per year are at stake here. So if weather forecasts were to improve along the lines that our expert respondents expect, we expect that you'd save about 2,000 lives per year at minimum. And again, you think about that on the backdrop of, you know, say 10,000 or 12,000 lives lost due to heat every single year on average in the United States. So that's a pretty substantial reduction in heat-related mortality. As climate change gets more intense, the number of expected lives lost due to heat is expected to rise in the United States. And forecasts, we estimate, would actually help save even more lives in that case. That's because we find that accurate forecasts are most valuable on hot days, so they help prevent the most deaths on hot days. But as you say, it absolutely is running to stay in place. So climate change, if it's more extreme, more lives are going to be lost. Forecasts are going to be, quote-unquote, more effective, more lives will be saved. But if we were to prevent climate change, we'd save a lot of lives and we wouldn't have this increase in mortality due to the changing climate. So that's a little bit convoluted of a way to say it, but bottom line, I agree with your characterization. We are a little bit running to stay in place in the sense that if we just mitigated climate change, we wouldn't suffer those heat-related deaths, and forecasts would improve. That's at least what our experts believe, and that would bring down the current number of lives lost during heat events.
1: Overall, when you question expert opinion, what do meteorology experts expect for their field?
0: One of the primary expectations they have is that forecasts will continue to improve, and they're going to continue to improve for some of the mundane reasons of just investing in weather data, investing in models, although as you mentioned, that's become maybe a little bit less mundane these days as some of those long-term investments are being called into a little bit of doubt. AI is something people are super excited about. I think this is one of the areas where people see a lot of promise for AI, and I think it's an area where AI can certainly play an important role. And then people also are really excited about thinking about other forecasting applications. So we've focused on these short-range temperature forecasts. Those forecasts are already really, really good. So the meteorologists I talk to are really excited about things like longer horizon forecasts, being able to forecast much further in advance than we currently can. Folks I talk to who work more on international issues are really interested in trying to solve some of these forecast quality gaps between high and low-income countries, try to improve forecasting in tropical countries, for instance. Folks are really excited there about the application of things like AI, which might help low-income countries produce their own specially tailored forecasts for their environment, because one of the real benefits of those AI forecasts is that they are cheap to produce, easy to run, compared to traditional physics-based forecasts, which really require, you know, a supercomputer or something like that to be able to produce.
1: I lived through the deadly heat dome in the Pacific Northwest in 2021 with no AC, and global heat in 2023 and those wildfires, especially in Canada, were beyond anything we have seen. Jeff, do you personally expect more shocking changes, perhaps outside the range of our best forecasting tools?
0: I certainly expect more shocking changes. I expect more heat waves. I expect more extremely hot days across places in the United States, more summers like that heat dome summer. I was actually in the Pacific Northwest during part of that as well because my sister lives up there, and it was extremely hot. So all of our projections tell us that those types of events are going to become more common. Places like New York, where I am, are going to experience much more sweltering summers. So I think that's something that we should be cognizant of, certainly take action to try to prepare ourselves for. In terms of forecasts, I think I don't expect forecasts to perform worse in these environments. I think that the experts that I talk to tell us that the forecasts can still do a good job in helping us prepare for those events. And so what I think about a lot is the piece that comes after the forecast is produced. If we have an accurate forecast, as I mentioned, that's just the start of the story. That's just one ingredient. The next part is getting it into the hands of the people who really need it, whether that's individuals, whether that's public health authorities, emergency response, and then making sure they understand it and can act on it. So if you're talking about something like the heat dome, where it's a fairly unprecedented heat wave event for that location, maybe people aren't aware of what they should do in response to that kind of heat. So even if they have an accurate forecast, how do they use it? What do they do based on it? I think that's a really important question to answer. And I think that's where a lot of the policy action can lie, a lot of the uncertainty lives, and a lot of the potential for making forecasts more valuable in the future.
1: For years, you worked on various weather developments and economic spin-offs. What is next for you?
0: Well, one thing is to really try to understand more broadly the value of weather forecasts to society. So that's working not just on these health issues that we've been discussing, but also, as I mentioned, trying to understand impacts more broadly across, you know, the private sector, financial firms, things like that. So we're really keen just to make the case or to try to understand the value of investing in weather forecasts, see where investments might be most valuable, see where investments should be directed toward. So that's one thing that we're certainly working on. And then I'm especially keen to broaden my scope to more of these international contexts. So that paper with Manuel Lintzenmeyer, you know, I really am interested in what we can do to try to close some forecasting gaps. We are blessed with these remarkably good weather forecasts in the United States and in many other countries around the world. I think it would be phenomenal to try to understand what we can do to bring that same technology to everyone as much as we can. So that's something I'm really focused on in the future. And again, I think one of the promising developments here is AI and maybe the potential for forecasts that are more tailored to different contexts and are going to be more accurate in different contexts. So there's just two things that are on my mind, but, you know, a million things I'd love to do on this issue, on this topic more broadly.
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0: Thank you so much.
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0: The Common Social Change Library is an online collection of educational resources for those involved in community campaigns and social and labour movements. It collects, curates, and distributes key lessons and resources from progressive movements from around Australia and across the globe. 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

Minus 6.8 on the Delta Beta.

0: 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We're here to talk if you are feeling socially isolated, seeking information about mental health or mental health services, or just need someone to talk to. 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So if you're struggling yourself or are struggling to help someone else, please call Wellways Helpline on 1300 111 500. 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

a new page in Australia's history by righting the wrongs of the past and so moving forward with confidence to the future. We apologise for the laws and policies of successive parliaments and governments that have inflicted profound grief, suffering and loss on these our fellow Australians. We, the Parliament of Australia, respectfully request that this apology be received in the spirit in which it is offered, as part of the healing of the nation.

0: The Common Social Change Library is an online collection of educational resources for those involved in community campaigns and social and labour movements. It collects, curates, and distributes key lessons and resources from progressive movements from around Australia and across the globe. The library includes over 1,400 resources covering campaign strategy, community organising, activist history, digital campaigning, justice, equity, diversity and inclusion, and much, much more. It's free to access the library, so check out the collection at www.commonslibrary.org.
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a new page in Australia's history by righting the wrongs of the past and so moving forward with confidence to the future. We apologise for the laws and policies of successive parliaments and governments that have inflicted profound grief, suffering and loss on these our fellow Australians. We, the Parliament of Australia, respectfully request that this apology be received in the spirit in which it is offered, as part of the healing of the nation.

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we deprive each other for one another. When together, only then we will excel. Don't fall for the justification for iteration as they work on the creation of their own hell. How can we love with a heart of doubt? Who do we trust? Do we go without?

a new page in Australia's history by righting the wrongs of the past and so moving forward with confidence to the future. We apologise for the laws and policies of successive parliaments and governments that have inflicted profound grief, suffering and loss on these our fellow Australians. We, the Parliament of Australia, respectfully request that this apology be received in the spirit in which it is offered, as part of the healing of the nation.

0: They're eyeing off an estate which is in perfectly good condition. It just happens to have bay views and a lot of open space.
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2: Welcome to a place where private business profit from a captive labour force, yet pennies are spent on medical services to a population in which the Indigenous, the poor and the mentally ill are overrepresented. Where isolation, humiliation and degradation are facts of life. Welcome to prison.
3: It depends who's telling the story, I suppose. 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The people who work in the prison system would have another. And I think it's up to people to decide where the truth is.
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0: Did you know that Western Sahara is Africa's last colony? The issue of Western Sahara was raised in the Eddie Mabo case referencing Terra Nullius. Western Sahara is illegally occupied by Morocco. Indigenous Sahrawis are denied their right to self-determination. France continues to veto United Nations human rights observation in Western Sahara. Sahrawi people are being killed by Israeli drones. Like to learn more? 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Australian Western Sahara Association is a 3CR supporter.
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dedicated to the families of the indigenous brothers and sisters that have been victims of this sickening reoccurring trend that's better known as death in custody. For the ones mistreated by the law and the justice system, rest in peace, you're gone but you're never forgotten. Black, yellow, red.

0: changes.
1: The justice system is so unfair to us indigenous people, and we wonder why it don't get advertised. Maybe it's the color of our skin, or maybe it's the gene that the convicts have within them where the bad treatment just don't stop. My people die in custody at an alarming rate, and it seems that fish nobody cares. So I just wanna ask the question, can you tell me why?

0: changes.
1: Do you work in a brothel, massage shop, escort agency, fetish house or dungeon, cam studio or porn set, sauna, short-time hotel, outdoors or on the street, or in any other space where sex work happens? Recent changes to Victorian sex work laws mean that sex workers now have more options for how and where we can work and who we can work with.
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0: Country music bears its soul in a song. That goes to the core of your being. Between Up Jones and Willie, yeah, there ain't no doubt.
1: We won't ever burn out on songs about us. Here at Gone Country, we're still living on love. 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
1: Hi, this is Veronique with Migrating Bird. Keep it locked to 3CR, the home of excellent music.

The poetry I achieve is perceived in love, which I have a lot. Stuff that was taught as I sought the path. A laugh and a joke as we poke fun at the gun we shun, while some run with the gang. A song that I was ends in death. The faith in each other's withers when brothers clash our cash and bash in another into the ground. Where hate is fund winning, sinning against peace, we mere deceased sons laid to rest in their best dress. Abdi's there, cause they care, as they share what love they have for our concern. So's what I learn, bever mistakes, as it breaks a mother's heart at the pair the gun has. The buzz, does it really mean so much when it's that law that's out of touch? Such was the fate, as estate late hate is the enemy. Oh, why wants fear to rule? Cool and snow, so the hover go should know it's the end of the line, and time is what you'll get if you pit yourself through hell. A spell that tells what you were wrong. The gang was nae place to be. The poetry was murder, as I shuddered, I walked away.

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Better leaving it with done good if they did what we

0: 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Wow, here to learn how to forgive.
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0: the state Labor government has begun works on demolishing Melbourne's 44 public housing towers to be replaced with private housing. Already, hundreds of residents have been displaced, often into unsuitable homes under duress.
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0: Has Centrelink made a decision you disagree with? Most Centrelink decisions can be appealed up to 3 times. 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Centrelink will say you owe a debt if the staff determine you've been paid more than you should have. 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The appeal process is free, but time limits can apply and will affect your entitlement to back payment. 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
1: Welcome to Tuesday Home Time with Jan Bartlett. Back to normal programming today, 2 hours of current affairs. And I'm sure you know now that a special birthday is coming up for 3CR. 50 years of radical radio. Such an achievement, and still maintaining the ideals and purpose of the pioneers back in the 1970s, independent and proud. And you'll be hearing much more about the preparations for the birthday, which is being held at the Collingwood Town Hall on the 4th of July. But there'll be lots of archival programming on 3CR leading up to the anniversary, so there'll be lots for you to hear. Things you mightn't have heard for many years, but relevant probably today as well. And I hope you can take part in the celebrations with us as you are part of this radio station as well. But for today, we hear from senior lecturer at RMIT University here in Melbourne, Binoy Campmark, voicing the concerns that I'm sure we all have about the future of the world should the president of the US stay in power, given his mental state, which is all too obvious as the days go by. Over to Western Australia and to Dr. Colin Hughes, a long-time GP and supporter of public health and a very enthusiastic environmentalist. And he'll be assessing the state of the environment and the need for our politicians to face up to reality and break free from the US alliance before it takes over the whole place, with so many different parts of Australia now controlled by US military. Professor Richard Brynoski, former diplomat, general manager of Radio Australia, adjunct professor at the universities of Sydney and Canberra, and he's also the author of 8 books. He'll be speaking about Cuba, a country he has followed for many years, especially since he was ambassador to Mexico in the 90s, and he had visit to Cuba and spoke to the people there. And he, like all of us, are concerned about the future for the people of Cuba if the US gets its way. Correspondent with Islands Business, Nick McClellan, looking at elections in a number of Pacific nations. We know that it's going to happen in the US and here in Victoria later this year, but there are many also in the Pacific nations, and some will be surprising results. And he'll be also talking about the impact of the war on Iran on Pacific nations. Social commentator, theologian, historian and author John Corripel with what could be another nail in the coffin of the AUKUS nuclear submarines, looking at research by Chinese researchers. But let's not forget Mr. Kevin Healy. He's had another one of his weeks, so let's hear what he's got to say about that with his week that was.
2: A week, Jan, listener, when $50 billion was the common big spend, big cut figure of the week. The Minister for Keeping People Healthy, brackets, if they can afford it, and ensuring people with disabilities can live with dignity, brackets, we can't afford it, Mark Cutler spending, was forced to cut the spending. Just when we thought the NDIS was about caring for people with disabilities, we discovered the NDIS is the disability. See, we simply can't afford to spend more than $50 billion on people who are a drain on the public purse. Big, big cuts required, but they've only got themselves to blame. The cuts wouldn't be necessary if they didn't abuse the system by using it. While the Minister for Being Offensive and Train Killing, whose job is to be offensive and train kill, Richard Mall's the bad guys, he of the giant mind, announced an increase in merchants of death spending of, yes, spot on, $53 billion. That's increase over and above the billions we already spend and over and above the 38 mil a day for 30 years on submarines we'll never see, which doesn't really matter because even if they did turn up, technology would blow them out of the water or deeper under it before we could say waste of money. Therefore, the wise practitioners of the greatest little economic order of them all explain to we fiscal ignorance, well, this fiscal ignorant, I won't drag you in, listener, although if you're listening to this rubbish, you probably haven't got much idea. Wise practitioners explain how can we afford to support people who need support when we have far more pressing priorities like killing people and not taxing the filthy rich and the great fossil polluters from back to that. So, slash spending that benefits people, spend an extra $53 billion extra on killing and maiming, hopefully kill. Because if they're maimed, well, we can't afford to help them. And of course, people with disabilities also only have themselves to blame that shysters and shonky fraudsters have taken advantage of the system thanks to the government's rigid oversight of the shysters and shonky fraudsters. But a major concession from Mark Cutler spending. The families receiving NDIS support are not responsible for shonks and rorters. Thanks for clearing that one up, Mark. Just when we thought people with disabilities and their families were all big-time crooks. Richard came up with an inspired thought to offset all that handout to the merchants of. The private sector, including super funds, could co-invest in the merchants of. He didn't explain how that worked, but his giant mind must know. Nonetheless, it doesn't matter either. Hard as it is to believe, the private sector, including super funds, showed all the enthusiasm of a chook in a fox's lair. But, they declared patriotically, we are prepared to take your money. Doesn't it warm the cockles of to know the socialist thing to do is invest workers' retirement funds into killing and slaughter and destruction? And know that merchants of merchandise flown off to Zion goes on killing and slaughtering and genociding and starving every day, just everywhere surrounding Zion, Greater Zion, Gaza, the West Bank, Lebanon, Syria, you name it. They're there defending liberty, freedom and democracy, their security. And it is their land, from the river to the sea. Proven this week when the German Chancellor urged Zion not to engage in de facto annexation of the West Bank, prompting a righteous response from that delightful Zion Finance Minister, Smotrich. Appropriate a finance minister with rich in his name. Anyway, he retorted, you will not force us into ghettos in our own land. See, you can't annex your own land. While the rest of the world, or most of it, calls the West Bank occupied territory, and Zion generously refers to it as disputed territory, Smotrich's declaration leaves no doubt. Zion knows, and still faces danger. Why? Zion trained killers, the most moral trained killing machine in the world, Big Supremo Benjamin, not another Yahoo, and his cohorts tell us, were forced to murder, or sorry, kill, two UNICEF contractors delivering water in Gaza this week, whom the UN of the US of the UN of the world said were two water contractors delivering water, but Zion knew were, yes, terrorists, who went close to the Zion-imposed yellow line. And we all know Gazans and water deliverers crossing the yellow line in Gaza occupied, disputed Gaza, are axiomatically terrorists. And anyway, ceasefire doesn't apply to Zion, else it would not be able to defend its security in all those places and countries where it defends its security, which are part of Zion, from the river to the sea anyway. Worse, the new Hungarian government has joined other European governments in declaring it would arrest poor Benjamin if he set foot in on those war crime charges laid by the International Criminal Court. The world's a small place for Benjamin. Charges out in the big wide world, charges at home in his small but ever-expanding world. mentioned a few weeks ago this very moral betting on war, the odd suggestion there could be just a touch of insider trading, so to speak. Well, this week, in the 5 minutes before Benjamin's puppet US of the UN of the US of the world, Big Supremo Donald Trump or the poor made yet another reliable statement on their joint tactically brilliant invasion of evil Iran, totally contradicting his previous announcement some hours earlier, completely contradicting his previous etc. etc. Some lucky punters made a killing based on the impact the statement would have on the price of oil. What luck, just 5 minutes before. One case where the good oil proved spot on. Speaking of oil, well, fossils, the usual commie greenie wouldn't work at an iron lot were telling a Greens-inspired Senate hearing. That says it all, doesn't it? Buyers from the start, hearing that Trubler was he could raise billions by imposing a tax on the great gas behemoths and force them to pay for the product they extract from Trubler was he. Totally disregarding the sensible response from the great behemoths, Santos, the profits, Woodside with profits, Chevron et al., that taxing them would destroy investment in more and more gas, leading many of the long-haired greeny commie mob to display their true and anti-Trublowazi intent. Good, we need to abandon gas and take renewables seriously. The fallaciousness of that exposed by Western Trublowazi Supremo Roger Cook the Planet, who said taxing his state's biggest industry would be a disaster. Taxing the resource giants has superficial appeal, he said, but we need to attract more and more investment in gas, which will bring prosperity for decades, for which the industry needs a stable environment, and paying taxes is obviously not a stable environment. But we have to admire Roger. What dedication to the transition from gas to gas. Decades of, and we can be sure, Mother Earth must be celebrating the prospect of decades of prosperity if she lives to see it. And the Resources Minister, Madeleine King, hit the planet, summed it up even more succinctly. Okay, they get the gas for free, but they have to spend money to extract it. And we need more and more and more, displaying the socialist commitment to addressing climate change, if there is such a thing. Notice the Trublowazi Capitalist Review is co-sponsoring an event involving another most respected entity, the insurance industry, an insurance summit to discuss the issues the poor industry is encountering. Yes, what are they? We asked prominent executive Chuck Dodgy. Well, there are two particularly pressing matters, Chuck told us. Like? Well, first, ensure, rather than insure, little in-house joke. Yeah, hysterical. Yeah, thought you'd like it. Ensure the premiums keep rising way ahead of cost of living increases. And second, make sure the policy's small print is so watertight there's never the slightest risk we have to pay out on any of them. That's it. It's a great start. As we celebrate the glories of train killing, of kill and be killed, class warfare continues apace. Sorry, I keep forgetting there's no such thing. One big, happy, caring employer, lazy, avaricious worker family. But I notice a power plant explosion in central India killed 9 workers and injured lots of others. A factory fire in southern India killed more than 20 workers, and another factory fire killed 8. Now, I raise this because if these industrial murders, or sorry, accidents, had occurred in, say, Trublowazi, or the US of, or His Most Gracious Majesty's home country, they would be wall-to-wall media coverage, but they didn't, and so they were lucky to make a few paragraphs, a few pars tucked away at the bottom of the world news page. Unfortunately, back here, things are serious. The big Trublowazi, of whom we are all so proud, poor BHP for bloody huge profit, bloody huge polluter, was forced to issue a, quote, stark warning that the caring business class relations landscape is driving the economy toward an investment cliff. Not to mention the threats of taxing them. evil unions moving into the decades-long de-unionised Pilbara, for instance, win-win for caring employers and the lazy avaricious. And he quotes the same job, same pay nonsense, forcing bloody huge to fork out an extra 30 grand on each of its in-house labour hire workers, billions a year, billions falling off the investment cliff. Although, if union involvement will cost caring employers and if same job, same pay will cost billions, there must be a simple explanation we can't just put our finger on other than that's what they have been ripping off those workers. Surely not. That would be win-lose. Finally, we celebrated the glories of train killing at the weekend, the events that honed our revered true blue Aussie values, the very values caring business class party supremo and would-be big supremo Angus Tailings knows the Islamic heathen hordes will never accept, the very hordes true blue Aussie invaded to establish those values. Great values like landing on the wrong beach in a military disaster, leading to the slaughter of working class cannon fodder, defending the 1788 invader. And I'm sure if we watch the footy at the weekend, those of us who watch footy, which we're still privileged to get on free-to-air telly, the little bit we're still getting, I'm sure it'd bounce the ball time, or we tuned in, it'd bounce the ball time, or throw off the ball time, because with all the glorified train-killing pre-game crap, we would have been throwing up all over the living room. Good afternoon.
1: Many thanks to Mr. Kevin Healy for his week that was. And tomorrow morning at 9 o'clock, you can hear more of Kevin and friends with his program, City Limits. On Saturday, I spoke with RMIT Senior Lecturer Binoy Campmark. Pointed out that we hadn't spoken for a couple of weeks, but as he had pointed out, the ongoing madness regarding Hummus, Lebanon, etc. And I'm interested in the fact that you used the word madness. I heard a Lebanese person this morning use the term, the moral contract is broken. How concerned are you about the world if Trump stays there?
3: As he stays further in office, it's very clear that certainly his grasp on political realities and you know, certainly when it comes to the Iran war has been remarkably, well, estranged, so to speak. I was going through the other day actually examining the various statements he's been making essentially since February 28th about the war and the various natures of it and his encounters with you know, the way he describes the objectives, which of course they have no objectives to speak of. That's the problem. You know, it's one thing to embark on a conflict, but to do it in this particular way and have this strange assessment of reality has been very pernicious and globally, very disruptive to say the least. And that's also in added to this, of course, the fact that we've got the Israeli dimension to this as well, which is really hampering the problems of seeking a resolution in the region. So we have this strange situation where words simply are not what they are. A ceasefire is not really a ceasefire. It's because there are qualifications to it. A closure is not really a closure. An opening is not really an opening. And this is in reference to the Strait of Hormuz, of course, where on the one day the Trump administration says there's a closure, and the next day, well, no, actually ships are still passing through. The Iranians, of course, respond by saying, well, actually, there is a closure, but there hasn't really ever been one, technically. It's just that we're permitting vessels that we have allowed to go through. The circumstances are very peculiar, and, of course, are bound to do anyone's head in after a while looking at this. But what is very unsettling is that there is no sight, actually, in terms of the resolution of the Iran war as we speak. The latest development is an odd one as well, which is in keeping with the whole business, which is that Jared Kushner and Steve Witkoff have both gone to Islamabad, or at least if they're not, they're already there on their way. The Iranians have already arrived there, so they're meant to conduct yet another round of talks, although the Iranians have said they will not do so directly with the Americans on this occasion. Understandably, there's no reason for them to trust this. There seems to be a pattern here where talks take place, they don't seem to resolve anything, and then the bombing either resumes or is started. So the latest developments are in keeping with the peculiarity of the whole thing.
1: Well, let's stay with Netanyahu for a few minutes. I mean, how dangerous is he?
3: Oh, very, because what is happening at the moment is that for all the manoeuvrings that are taking place and the claimed progress and whatnot from the Trump administration, from Washington and so on, the Netanyahu government is continuing its program of, if you like, the greater enlargement program, the greater Israel project, whatever you want to call it, in the sense, and this is where the ceasefire, to go back to what I was saying before, the problem with the word ceasefire, the word ceasefire in this case, you know, Trump was trumpeting, as it were, the fact that this is now a three-week ceasefire that he's managed to wangle, you know, in the Lebanese-Israel conflict. But what is very strange about it is that the Israelis are still conducting strikes, and the Israelis are also still conducting these operations which they deployed with such devastation and with exterminative effect, which is detonations of whole infrastructure and buildings and so on. And by any definition, that would actually constitute a war crime, but the particular operations are continuing in the south of Lebanon. Netanyahu has made it very clear that a ceasefire does not mean that operations will stop. So what on earth does it then mean? It should also, in addition to that, in the last 24 hours, there were strikes across Gaza, leaving 12 Palestinians dead. And there has been supposedly a ceasefire in place since October last year. So it's a very strange state of affairs where, even though the ceasefire is supposedly in place, war continues. The Israeli campaign continues essentially uninterrupted. So it's almost as if the ceasefire is providing a shield for the pursuit of greater Israel as a policy. And it should also be added, just to, you know, in addition to that, the passage of laws that are the ongoing passage of laws that are discriminatory and targeting of Palestinians, including, of course, the death penalty law that was passed by the Knesset at the end of last month, when the Knesset essentially passed a law decreeing that individuals would be sentenced to death for terrorism against the Jewish state and against Jews. But it would only apply in the West Bank, and it would only apply to Palestinians. It would not apply to Greater Israel, and it would not apply to Israeli citizens at all. So if that's not a definition of a discriminatory regime that amounts to apartheid, I don't know what is. So broadly speaking, Netanyahu is a very dangerous figure, because it should also be added that he has recently made it very clear that he wants to resume the bombing of Iran. And in fact, the Israelis are very eager to see any talks that take place between Iran and the U.S. fail. That is, bellicosity, war crime tendencies, you name it. And we've got the full lot there with Netanyahu and his officials.
1: Do you believe if, for any reason, Trump was no longer there, that Netanyahu would still have full reign?
3: Well, that's of course, the great, counterfactual, isn't it? We can't really answer that. But it is clear, though, that under Trump, he has been given free rein to do things that have not been given to any extent, the same degree, from other presidents. And it's very clear that during, for example, the Obama administration, it was a very tense period with Netanyahu, because Obama clearly did not get on with him. And even though Israeli policies were still being pursued that were discriminatory and oppressive, that the idea of having what we've seen happen to the extent is just hard to fathom. With Biden, of course, it was clear that there were some efforts made, not very good ones, to rein in the Israeli campaign in Gaza and things like that. But it is very clear that the Trump administration is very sympathetic. They did, after all, appoint a Christian Zionist in the form of the former Arizona governor, Mike Huckabee, who's also openly admitted essentially his sympathy for Greater Israel. You know, he was outed, as it were, so to speak, and probably incautious remarks made, on an interview, in an interview with Tucker Carlson. Under Trump, yes, Netanyahu feels very confident that he can get away with, quite literally, with murder. And in some cases, he's even encouraged to.
1: He's been building up to this for a long, long time, hasn't he?
3: Yes. So, for example, in terms of the notion of the Iranian threat, Netanyahu has been mentioning this essentially since the 90s. And in fact, what is interesting, it would be nice to do an analysis of statements he's made about Iran as a nuclear threat, a sequence of comments and chronological remarks about it over the years to demonstrate that Iran was just about to make an atomic weapon or nuclear weapon just around the corner. And it's interesting how often that was the case. And I think the absurdity of that reasoning was unveiled all too well by the attacks from February 28th this year, when apparently the war, the 12-day war, in which Israel and the United States bombed Iranian nuclear facilities, that was meant to be a spectacularly successful operation. It was clear that, well, apparently it wasn't that spectacularly successful. So it's a very strange situation here where we have Israel making it very clear that they do not want to make efforts with their particular regional powers in a sense of, well, they will, but on their terms, obviously. And they're very clear that within the proximate area of their borders, they're going to have some kind of greater buffer zones. They're doing it in Syria, for example. They've seized territory there, which is beyond the standard line in the Golan Heights. They're obviously very keen on essentially not annexing, then occupying southern Lebanon. And we can already see what's happening in the disaster of Gaza in terms of the peculiar nature of what's being the administration there. And we can broadly see the general regional policies. So it has been in the works for a very long time. And unfortunately, the very bitter fruit is now being, as it were, plucked.
1: And it's so dangerous, really, when you've got two belligerent leaders like Trump and Netanyahu who disregard virtually the whole of the UN. And you think how many times you've heard the word, that's another war crime. And it seems to just roll off them.
3: Well, yes. They've made it very clear that international institutions are not to be taken seriously on their part. They've made it very clear. And there's been a collusion between Israel and the United States about libeling institutions such as the International Criminal Court, libeling the UN Human Rights Commission, libeling the UN Secretary General, libeling the UN General Assembly, you name it. Every single part of the UN has been seen as anti-Semitic and seen essentially as inconsequential as well. So on the one hand, this is the classic description of the UN, which I've written about before. On the one hand, a body like that is seen as ineffectual, as Trump keeps saying. It doesn't do anything. It supposedly can't secure peace the way he does, which is a big laugh. But on the other hand, it's dangerous in the sense that it intrudes in the affairs of other countries. So we've got this strange dynamic that both the Trump administration and the Netanyahu government seem to like to peddle. But the great tragedy in all of this, and I think it's worth reminding your listeners as well, is that these are the same individuals who are very happy to destroy and tarnish international law in a heartbeat. And then their audience, for example, and I include the Albanese government here, and I include the European Union, I include the Commissioner Ursula von der Leyen, and so on. They will still talk about the rules-based order. They will still talk about international law, but they will always condemn Iran, for example. They will condemn China. They will condemn Russia. But they will be very careful about the way they deal with U.S.-Israeli approaches to Iran. So I find that sort of an absolute travesty as well.
1: Why are they so frightened?
3: In the Australian context and in the EU context, there is still this ongoing realization, or there is the sense that the United States remains, as it were, preeminent power. And in Australia, it's particularly problematic because of its deepening, and I think tragically deepening ties in security-wise with the United States, where essentially imbecilic arrangements on security have been made regarding, of course, the AUKUS pact, an absurd arrangement which is distorting payments and expenditure in Australia in the budget, but also the military budget as well. And it's also problematic because of the security ties. And I think this is the thing. The United States always markets itself as an indispensable provider of security. It allows people to access its intelligence reserves and whatnot. It has Pine Gap in Australia, and it gives the impression that Australia has prized access to incredible gold reserves of security and intelligence material, and that's one of the ways it sort of buys loyalty, if you like. So a country like Australia is very much in a bind and terrified about saying anything that will be construed as a negative thing, and you know, you don't even have to say anything negative, of course, and Trump will openly excoriate allies, and as he has to with Australia a couple of times. In fact, several times he's mentioned Australia along with South Korea, along with any number of countries that have not supposedly contributed any efforts to opening the Strait of Hormuz. I think this kind of balletic approach to Trump is a very absurd one, and it's very demeaning as well, and it's certainly not delivering any results at all from a perspective like Australia, and let alone the EU.
1: Well, the world can't keep going on like it is, with people being killed all over the Middle East, and people are going hungry because they can't get their fertilizer and their oil, and there are dire predictions that if this war continues, that a lot more people are going to suffer. Could it be the November elections that will pull him up, or is there any other way to pull him up, in a sense?
3: Well, I know there are efforts being made, which I will no doubt fail, as they have before. The Democrats are trying to, in the United States, they're trying to sort of enact provisions, which they hope can be used to essentially deem the commander-in-chief, in other words, Trump, unfit. But I don't see that particular experiment going anywhere. One of the things that is interesting about, you were mentioning, of course, the fact that the crisis in terms of fertilizers, and of course the obvious ongoing crisis with the rise in prices across the board, and certainly it's going to be critically affecting, broadly speaking, the global south and so on. One of the things that I think is interesting, with the November elections, and I don't necessarily, they're a bit hard to read. On paper, it looks like the Republicans are going to get a trouncing in certain areas, but and they are rather afraid. I think it's very evident that in some circles, some of the Republicans, the so-called MAGA types, they're also disagreeing about these policies. So the way I see it, the greatest hope about change really is within MAGA itself, within the Make America Great Again movement, to persuade Trump that particular base is not as reliably stable as it has been before. The war is certainly the Iran war is enormously unpopular in the United States and even amongst Republicans. So there has been a core constituency of loyalty there for Trump, but it's even becoming clearer now, depending on which poll you consult, that support is eroding there. And when you've got, even though they're sort of being dismissed in some circles, individuals such as Tucker Carlson, for example, are being dismissed as not necessarily representative, I think they are dismissed at the peril of genuine analysis, because I do think that particular movement has sway, more sway than perhaps people realize regarding Trump. So there is that thing that I hope will develop sooner rather than later, that influence.
1: But as his health deteriorates, and it will deteriorate, we need something else as well, don't we?
3: Well, yes, absolutely. But I think what is there is, and when we do speak about these things, I try to find the silver lining if it's possible. But I think there is one interesting silver lining, though, that's developed just quite literally as we speak, and that is that countries are now starting to realize that with the role being played in the Strait of Hormuz on energy and prices and being, as it's called, a global choke point, there has been a revived interest in revisiting the issue of the use of fossil fuels and the use of oil, petroleum and products and so on. And that's really interesting. And it's and why do I say that? You know, we've seen the COP, series of COP talks, climate change talks, essentially stagger along and limp along. Last year's COP 30 in Brazil could hardly be said to be much of a success at all. And yet we have 60 countries gathering in Colombia, including Australia, which is interesting. I didn't expect that. So a number of fossil fuel countries as well, including Colombia and in Nigeria and so on. And these countries are actually considering transitioning away from fossil fuels. It's openly on the agenda in a way that is not, at the COP agenda meetings, you always have a very dominant fossil fuel lobby that's doing the rounds. But in this particular gathering in Colombia, what they're doing is trying to, generate a plan by which countries, to wean themselves off fossil fuels so that we don't have another Strait of Hormuz problem again. Now, that is actually quite interesting. I don't know where this will go, and I don't know whether necessarily this is going to add more impetus other than pageantry. But I think it's worth noting that this crisis is creating an increased interest in renewables, in other forms of generating energy and so forth, and security. So this is something to keep an eye on.
1: I'm glad we got a little bit of a positive ending, Binoy.
3: Good, yes, Jan, likewise.
1: Thank you.
3: Okay, you take care, Jan. Take care. Talk soon.
1: And Binoy Kantmark is a senior lecturer at RMIT University in Melbourne.
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0: As we've pointed out on previous interviews, the President of the United States exhibits more and more erratic and even dangerous behaviour towards an increasing number of people in the world, and it's surely coming closer to the time when our political leaders and other former allies break free from the US alliance, under which we have been under for too long. Perth doctor and environmentalist Dr. Colin Hughes certainly believes this is the case, and when we spoke at the weekend, my first question was, where do we start? But then I realised he had a whole list of issues we need to address.
1: I'm speaking on behalf of IPAN, which is the Independent Peaceful Australian Network. We get together with a whole lot of other groups like Medical Association for the Prevention of War and anti-nuclear groups and so on. And we have a lot of ex-military people like Admiral Barry and so on, who are giving us the sort of expert advice in terms of the military defence. And I think the first and biggest myth that is in the Australian psyche, and of course it dates right back to the Coral Sea, is that we actually need America to defend us. We have a problem with two things. First of all, defend us from whom? Australia is the friend to all in the South Pacific and the enemy of none. We have very good relationships with Indonesia, perhaps our biggest military threat in terms of the number of people. There are 400 million people right on our doorstep, and yet Indonesia has no intention. In fact, we have very good defence treaties with Indonesia. The argument goes that it is China that is our military threat. Well, let's face it, China has not invaded any other nation. America has been involved in 46 different wars around the world since the Second World War, has invaded so many different countries. The last, of course, is Iran. And the only reason that China would attack Australia is if America does what it did to Iran and start a war with China over Taiwan. Australia has a number of bases. We have four kind of official bases, including Pine Gap, the Tyndall Base, the Northwest Cape, and now Fremantle. And these bases are critical because in the case of Tyndall, which is the airfield, and the case of Fremantle, which is the restocking of the nuclear submarines, these are clearly now targets for China in any war. In terms of communication, we found in the Iran war, the first thing that Iran did was to take out the radar systems in all of the countries surrounding Iran. That included Kuwait and the UAE and so on. I think they attacked 14 different American bases around Iran, taking out their radar systems, making them useless. The Northwest Cape, I don't know whether anyone's been there. Like, there's absolutely nothing there. You wouldn't know that it's a military base, except for about 20 aerials that stick up out of the sky. And they actually control the fleet in the Indian Ocean with direct communication. So clearly this would be a target. We are now building this dock just south of Fremantle at a place called Rockingham, where the nuclear subs are coming in. Clearly, China wouldn't allow that to happen because the nuclear submarines would be a risk to them. That would be another target. Up in the north of Australia, there is the Tyndall Base. According to the agreement that we have, which is called the Force Posture Agreement, America doesn't have to tell us what they are storing at the bases. Not only do they have access to these bases, but they have access to 46 ports and airfields around Australia. And we know many of them have got fuel dumps ready to refuel the big B-52 bombers that are going to be used in any war. Some of those have already been used

0: engaged in a war against Yemen. And so, again, the only threat of war is if the US, and under this Trump administration, who knows what they would do, would they be promoted into a war? The other thing, of course, is that the defence people tell us that Australia can actually defend itself. That may sound strange in this modern world of warfare, but we are an island. For example, for China to invade us would mean a huge fleet of ships coming down, first of all, through the South China Sea, skirting the Philippines, of which there are bases. Well, there's four or five US bases in the Philippines, but there are something like 56 bases, American bases, between China and Australia. And the fleet would have to get past all of those. They would have to reprovision any advancement. And we've seen in the Iran war where America is actually not game to put their aircraft carriers, the biggest warships in the world, within about 150 kilometres of the shores of Iran, because they know that they would be targeted and they wouldn't have time to defend themselves against very simple things like drones and rockets. Australia does not need long-range weapons. We can defend ourselves to a radius of about 1,500 kilometres with short-range missiles, drones and conventional submarines. We learnt again just this week that America has cancelled the production of one of their Virginia-class submarines. America had to produce two submarines a year to make available any submarines to Australia, because every year they retire the old submarines that are past their use-by date. If America can't replace those, then Australia will not get them. Yet Australia has given already $12 billion to American shipyards to build nuclear submarines, with no guarantee to Australia that we are going to get them back. Let's have a look at that figure, $12 billion to American shipyards. We expect to save $16 billion on the NDIS over the next 10 years. This is ludicrous. Now, I'm not saying that we shouldn't cut out the rorts in the NDIS. That is absolutely vital for it to be sustainable. But on top of the announcement that we're going to spend all this money on AUKUS, we have just been told that we are also going to spend another $53 billion. And people don't get any idea how much that is. That is $1,000 billion when we talk about that, $1 trillion. And $1 billion is $1,000 million. You know, that would build so many hospitals, so many new homes for Australians, so many schools, and it is ludicrous to think that we're going to spend that amount of money instead of on our own defence kind of capability. The military people talk about an echidna defence. The echidna is an animal that looks really cute from a distance, but don't you dare try to pick him up, because his quills will prick you and do serious damage, as every dingo in the country knows. We can defend ourselves. The other thing, of course, that has been demonstrated by this current war in Iran is what IPAN likes to call a non-aligned regional defence policy. Now, our closest neighbour, Indonesia, refuses to have any US or Chinese bases on their land. That means they are non-aligned to China and non-aligned to the US, as is Malaysia, and I think India is going along that path as well. What Albanese has done, he's gone to Singapore and he's gone to Malaysia and he's gone to Brunei to do deals in terms of getting us oil on a temporary basis because of the oil shortage. And this is what regional cooperation talks about. We could go to our Southeast Asian neighbours, Vietnam and so on, and Malaysia, Singapore, Philippines, and form this non-aligned, non-nuclear defence capability. Now, what does defence actually mean in a modern war? Well, it actually means the supply of essential services. You know, we found during COVID we didn't have enough PPE, which was the personal protective devices that doctors needed, the masks, the gowns, the gloves. We didn't have the drugs that we need. If there was a war today with China, we would lose over 50% of drugs that Australians need in essential supplies. You wouldn't be getting your antibiotics, your cancer drugs, and so on, and many of the diabetes and cholesterol-type drugs that we import that are manufactured in China. So wake up, Australia. We do not need to spend these billions of dollars on AUKUS. We need a non-nuclear, non-aligned, regional defence policy for regional cooperation, economic cooperation, and most importantly, climate action.
1: Well, Colin, we have to turn this on its head, don't we? And just say, as it is, this is not about Australia's defence. This is helping the US to stay in charge, so they think.
0: Absolutely. And, you know, we've seen what the defence has done for Iran, where the rest of the world, including the EU, has said, well, sorry, Donald, we are not going to send warships to the Straits of Hormuz. You started this war. You finish it. We are suffering. The world is suffering. And we don't want any part of your war. You know, America has lost an enormous amount of goodwill. It's lost its EU because Trump said that he was going to attack Greenland. He's lost the Arab states, which are finding out that, you know, having American bases was no defense in a war with Iran, because Iran targeted the UAE. Australia's got an airplane over there supposedly protecting the UAE. Even the UAE says that it doesn't need protection. So what is the airplane doing there in the first place? I don't think we're being told the truth there. As far as the Straits of Hormuz go, the Straits are open to any ship that wants to pass through and pay the toll that is non-aligned to the United States. So certainly they're not letting Australian ships through to deliver our wheat and our beef and our sheep, but it is letting ships through. Very tragically, five ships that were carrying oil were stopped in the Indian Ocean by the American blockade and sent back to Iran. Now, these were ships bound for Singapore and Malaysia, carrying the oil that was going to be put into their refineries, which was going to find its way to Australia in terms of aviation fuel and heavy diesel. We don't hear about that, but five ships were sent around by the American blockade in the Indian Ocean and sent back to Iran. This is madness on behalf of America. America does not make Australia safer or sustainable in any war. It makes us a nuclear target.
1: Well, it makes everyone in the world unsafe, because if you can't get food for people, if they can't get fertilisers to grow their crops, we've already seen people in countries like the Philippines, and I'd imagine many other countries as well, where the people are already going hungry.
0: Yes, that's right. And it's the food shortages. But you see, you've only got to take a look at the American Stock Exchange to realise that it reached its highest levels after the war. The people that make money in war are the oil companies, because they rapidly increase their prices, and the military-industrial complex. Wars are about making money for rich people. It's funny, I'm reading a book at the moment, which is the precursor to The Dressmaker. At the time of women's suffragette, part of their argument was that women wouldn't send men to war in the First World War because of the economic strain that it would put on households. We haven't learned much since 1919, have we?
1: What is Albanese up to? Is he totally out of his depths? Is it the advisors behind him? When is he going to wake up? And when are the people of Australia going to wake up to the situation that we're finding ourselves in?
0: Well, I think the real test is coming not so much with the war, but rather this issue of the 25% tax on our gas.
1: Yes.
0: At a social media level, TikTok and Instagram and Twitter has just exploded with the facts behind this gas tax. For many years, we were told that Australia's wealth relies on the gas that is being produced, and particularly in Western Australia on the Northwest Shelf. And we find out that 56% of the total gas that's exported pays absolutely no tax at all. And on the rest of that tax, they pay less than 6% of the total gas. So in broad numbers, in Western Australia, they produce about $100 billion worth of gas each year. This year, because of the gas crisis, that has gone up by 30%. So there's a 30% premium on that particular gas. And on the gas last year, they paid $6 billion tax. And we have all the advertisements on the telly that say, you know, we are paying for the schools and hospitals. Compare that $6 billion figure with the $240 billion that PAYG, you and I, pay with our tax. And the Australian Institute has clearly shown that the gas industry pay less tax than beer drinkers, nurses, and people who pay for tobacco. We are paying far higher taxes than the gas industry. And the funny situation here is that the gas industry, because the gas fields are actually outside the territorial limits of Australia, the 12-mile limit, they don't pay royalties. I actually attended the Senate inquiry today in Perth. We had a Professor Chandler, who was a taxation expert and economist, and he was saying that there is no PR8RT, this petroleum resource rental tax, that has worked anywhere in the world. The idea of this tax is, if a company does make profits eventually, then part of those profits are paid back to the taxpayer. But you see, the companies, we found out today, are so clever. But it was a huge cost to establish the gas in the Browse Basin and on the island off Western Australia. And it's true, there was a huge cost, so they had to borrow that money. They borrowed that money from the head company, which is a multinational company based in the Cayman Islands, which is Chevron and Texaco and Shell and Woodside. And they borrow that money at exorbitant interest. When world interest rates had dropped to 1%, they were paying 14% interest on the money that they had borrowed from their own company. Naturally, when you offset that against the production cost, they don't make any profit. They then take that gas and give it to an offshore company in Singapore and sell it to them, and that company then sells it at the world price. So Japan then buys our gas at, albeit a pretty reduced price, and then on-sells that gas to North Korea and Vietnam and makes $10 billion profit, and then taxes that, in Japanese terms, another $1.6 billion. Japan is getting more tax on the gas that we sell Japan than Australia is getting it in the first place. These figures have been finally exposed. Very sadly, in Western Australia, the Premier stood up and said a 25% gas tax is not good for Western Australia because it will cost us jobs. The next day, Albanese stands up in Parliament and says, we are not going to jeopardise our exports to our friendly neighbours by charging a gas tax. Again, the economists turn around and say, well, hang on a minute. We're actually replacing a gas tax, the PRRT, which is pretty useless and gets no money for Australia, with a 25% gas tax, which is a reasonable and fair return to the Australian people for the gas that we give to these companies that pay no royalties and yet make $1 billion profits. The idea that this is going to stop our neighbours from buying the gas, which they desperately need, is nonsense. Absolute nonsense. Then Allegra Spender, bless her heart, you probably know Allegra better than the Western Australians do. She's an economist, and she actually has made it very clear that 25% is the floor price. So she's saying that 25% on the gas that comes out every day. But if there is a war and profits go up by 50%, then another 25% gets added. And if the profits go up by 75%, then 75% tax is added to those profits. And I'll give you an example of what's happened in Western Australia. Everyone talks about, oh, how clever Western Australia was to get a 15% gas reservation policy. Well, yes, we did, and it's kept gas prices in Western Australia very low. But despite what they tell us about how much gas we need for the transition, Western Australia has actually only needed about 5% of that 15% per year that we said we needed to reserve. Woodside and Chevron have been very clever, saying, well, you didn't use the 15% this year, so we'll sell off 10%. And because it wasn't contracted gas, in other words, the 85% gas was already contracted to Japan and China and so on, we can sell that on the spot market. And why is that good? Well, we get the inflated price, not the price that was set 30 years ago by Japan in an incredible bad deal that Howard negotiated, but we can sell it at the current world price. So they have been selling off our gas, the top 10% of that, on the spot price, and they have paid absolutely zero in tax on that gas, which was supposed to be for the benefit of Western Australians. These rorts are being exposed at the Senate inquiry, but very tragically, Albanese has been told by Roger Cook, if you impose a tax on Western Australia, we know that the gas companies, through questioning by David Pocock at the Senate inquiry, found that the gas companies have volunteered $1 million each, that's Chevron, Shell, Woodside, Rio Tinto, etc., to oppose this gas tax. So there will be a lobbyist sitting in the office of every Labor member of Parliament, every Liberal member of Parliament, whispering in their ear saying, oh, no, you mustn't have a gas tax. You know, it'll be sovereign risk. So we asked the economist about sovereign risk, and he said, yes, the definition of sovereign risk is when you change the rules. But in his opinion, changing from this very inequitable PRRT to a 25% gas tax is absolutely the minimum tax and would not affect sovereign risk in any way capability at all. Sovereign risk is also defined as the risk that political parties will lose their donations from the mining companies. Woodside, for example, gave $600,000 to each of Liberal and Labor in the last elections in Western Australia.
1: Just finally, Colin, going back to the US alliance and why we should break it, we should have broken it a long time ago. The impact of those American wars, endless wars, year after year after year, decade after decade, what that has done to the climate of the world.
0: Emissions of any war and any military establishment are not counted in the country's emissions. This was written into it by America in the original Paris Agreement. just floating American ships right across the Pacific, all the aircraft that are tested daily when we see fighter jets flying over Perth, they are emissions that are not counted. And the world estimates those to be at least 5% of the world's emissions, which is about the same amount of emissions that come from Australian exports of coal and gas, the military establishment. But then we look what actually happened in war. You know, we've only got to remember back to the Iraq War when all of the oil fields were set alight by American bombing. In this war, Iran has actually attacked the oil depots in their neighboring countries. America attacked some of the big oil depots. Billions of amounts of gas have then been exposed and CO2 and methane to the atmosphere. There has been a huge increase in emissions due to these wars. If we think of the concrete that has been destroyed in Gaza and in Lebanon, with every building that's been destroyed, these emissions, with the increase in construction that will be required, we got the figure today from Climate Analytica. Climate Analytica is headed by a scientist called Bill Hare, who's one of the IPCC scientists from Australia. And he was saying that about 30% of emissions in the world are kind of transport, but building and all of the infrastructure, the roads and the buildings that we build, another 17% at least of world emissions. So when we destroy so much infrastructure, the bridges, the buildings and so on, we have to replace those, and that creates an enormous amount of emissions again in the world. So a direct consequence of war. It is very, very tragic. Despite all the discussions that the politicians are having in Australia on drill, baby, drill, the economists and the scientists were asked about that at the Senate inquiry today. They were saying, yes, there is a temporary increase in the amount of oil production and gas production following the Ukraine war, but very quickly it declined again, because the world is actually aware of this concept of frozen assets. China has achieved a 55% renewable target now. Australia is well on its way to getting renewable energy, as many countries around the world. The oil industry knows that it's going to have a frozen asset. They want to make as much money as they can over the next 10 years, knowing that within 10 years, the amount of gas needed in renewable energy will be less than 5%. Yes, we need a lot of gas at the moment, but you know, one of the biggest myths is that gas is a clean transformation as part of the transformation. It's not. It is at bare 46% better than coal, but by the time you add in all the methane that escapes the transport of gas, there's probably only a 10 or 15% improvement on coal from gas. So this was one of the great lies that we have been told, that gas is a clean transition. The companies are very well aware of that. The scientists are very well aware of it too. We mustn't spend any more money, public money, on giving concessions to gas. Any public money should be used for the rapid transition to renewables and EVs.
1: Thank you so much, Colin.
0: You're very, very welcome, and I look forward to our next talk.
1: And Colin is Dr. Colin Hughes from Western Australia.
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3: 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It's the land of three people and all people. The land of the Muslims, the land of the Christians, and the land of the Jews who are decent and not Zionist Jews. When we say from the river to the sea, Palestine will be free, that does not mean that we are going to get rid of the Jews from that land. We are saying there's going to be one state of Palestine, the historic Palestine, where the Jews and the Christians and the Muslims can live side by side peacefully.
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0: his long career as a diplomat and ambassador, Richard Broinowski was posted to many countries in Asia and Latin America. South Korea, Tokyo, Rangoon, Tehran, Manila, Vietnam, and Mexico. And he points out in an article for Pearls and Irritations, a number of prominent academics, psychiatrists, and health workers have appealed to Congress and senior cabinet members to hold urgent consultations regarding President Trump's fitness for office, and that as warnings mount over Trump, Cuba pays the price. Richard, we have to acknowledge that Trump is not the first president to seek to overthrow the government of Cuba. The people of Cuba, I believe, have never been forgiven for throwing out the US capitalists who control the island. And we want it all returned. Is that a fair assessment?
1: Well, it's not quite right, Jan. It's not give it back to us. It's give back all the American-owned hotels and other businesses in Cuba that Fidel Castro nationalized in 1961. And Eisenhower began the trend. He was very much against Fidel Castro and antagonistic towards him. Kennedy had Kennedy first. He had mixed views about the Bay of Pigs invasion. He didn't want to go ahead if it was going to fail. He didn't want American troops involved or the American Air Force. And he sent Cuban emigres, anti-Castro Cuban emigres living in Miami in the Bay of Pigs, 40,000 of them. Of course, it was an absolute disaster and it didn't work. And these people were either killed or imprisoned. And after that, Nixon was another one who was very anti-Castro. And so is John Foster Dulles, an early Secretary of State, a very patronizing man who referred to Latinos, especially Cubans, as childlike, unable to manage themselves. And so it goes on. And now we have Trump doing exactly the same thing without conscience, without any feeling of compassion for the 11 million Cubans. And it's just a disaster what's happening.
0: Now, the focus at the moment is on sanctions, but we've got to remember that those sanctions in various forms have been there for decades.
1: Yes, that's right. But under Trump, he's made them even worse. But yes, there have been sanctions. I remember when I first went to Cuba to present credentials as ambassador for Australia, knowing that the American government at the time had embargoed trade with Cuba, seeing a European Union delegation, including Brits, there and doing as much business as they could. And I thought we should really be doing the same thing, not being tied to the American version of what has to be done.
0: What was the first year that you went there?
1: Mid-90s, 94. 95, I was ambassador to Mexico, but jointly accredited to all the Central American republics and Cuba as well. Of all the Central American republics, I had very little to do. I simply could visit there occasionally and get to know the present credentials and get to know some of the business leaders. But it was mainly in Cuba where Western Mining wanted to negotiate a nickel mine in Fidel's home province. Hugh Morgan was the managing director of Western Mining at the time. And I was an intermediary. I helped set up meetings. We had cabinet meetings with Castro. We had dinner with Castro. And it was very interesting. The deal didn't work out in the end. Morgan said that the Cubans really didn't have a sense of the business reasons that for setting up, and therefore Western Mining didn't go ahead with the plan. But it was a good excuse to get to know the leadership, especially Castro.
0: Did you get out amongst the people as well, though?
1: Oh, yes. I travelled away from Havana. I went through cane sugar field after cane sugar field. I met quite a number of people. But it's not like you're living in the country. When I lived in Mexico, I spoke Spanish with the Mexicans. I travelled a great deal. And we had consul generals in different cities, Australian local people, but appointed as Australian consul generals in Guadalajara and another place. But in Cuba, it was just a matter of visiting there, you know, and making the most of one time. So I have to say, most of it was spent in Havana, but I did get out a few times.
0: And what were the sanctions at that time that you noticed?
1: Well, I can't be specific about all of them, but the United States was not allowing any trade by its companies with Cubans, and they hadn't embargoed oil. That was something that has been really the depth of cruelty towards the 11 million Cuban people. But there were a range of sanctions. They've been intensified under Trump. He uses sanctions as a weapon, as a way of bringing recalcitrant countries to heel. And in Cuba, it's as bad as anywhere.
0: Yet despite all these pressures, these sanctions, these whatever that the United States has tried to force onto Cuba, they've achieved some amazing results, haven't they, when you look at health, education, and their internationalism.
1: All of that.
0: Can you talk a bit more about that?
1: Yes, well, let's look at their medical situation. The Cubans are very proud of having a socialized medical system with excellent training for the doctors, high standards of medical practice, and a scheme whereby thousands of medical graduates from Cuba go to African countries, Latin American countries, and provide training and teaching of medical operatives in those countries. And it's been a major event, despite Trump trying to cut it back and saying that this is simply it's a corrupt practice by the Cuban government because they keep a certain proportion of the salaries of the doctors they send overseas. That's to be expected, and the doctors don't mind that. They're basically very much in favor of the whole system. And one benchmark, Jan, of Cuba's medical standards is that it's got a longer life. They have a longer life expectancy than the United States. They're also more literate than American citizens as well. And here we have this from a so-called socialist dictatorship.
0: And it's a different system to ours, isn't it, Richard? It's a preventative medicine.
1: Well, not just that. Oh, I'm not quite sure how you describe it. I don't know all the details, but yes, clean water, medicines available, cheap, or rather free medical advice. All of this leads to a feeling of safety on the part of the Cubans because they know they'll get very good treatment, which they can either afford or which is free. In Michael Moore's satirical film called Sicko, he takes a group of senior Americans who were either fought in the fires in the 9/11 disaster, but other people as well. He took them down to Cuba to get medical treatment because they couldn't afford it back in the United States. And he first went to the American base in Guantanamo Bay to see if his followers could get treatment the way the prisoners did there, but that wasn't allowed, so he took them to Cuba itself, to Havana, where they got treatment. That's just one example of the difference between a socialized medical system, as in Cuba, compared with the United States, where unless you've got a really comprehensive insurance coverage, you cannot afford. Many people simply cannot afford the highly inflated costs of hospital and medical treatment.
0: Just wondering, Richard, you were in Mexico mainly. What was the connection between the two countries and maybe some of the other smaller Latin American countries with Cuba at that time?
1: The Cubans have a good relationship with Mexico, that's for sure. Mexico itself has been put upon enormously over recent history by the United States. There have been wars, there's been invasions, but the Mexicans are pretty solid in their independence and wish to support Cuba. Venezuela, another country that has supported Cuba as well. Cuba's had indifferent to antagonistic relations with a number of countries in Latin America, including Brazil. It really depends on the president of the day. If you've got a progressive president, have good relations with Cuba. If it's a very right-wing conservative leadership, then there's antagonism that develops.
0: Obama was sort of an aberration, wasn't he?
1: In some ways, he was. I think Obama was a much more liberal fellow than many other presidents. I mean, one example of Obama's liberality was when the JCPOA, the Joint Comprehensive Plan of Action, was put in place with Iran, whereby the Iranians would have to, under, sorry, with with Iran, but also with North Korea. There are two different areas where Obama wanted the Iranians to be able to have development of nuclear power, providing they didn't go nuclear weapons. And the Iranians accepted this under the most strict IAEA safeguards and inspections. They accepted it. It was Trump who walked away from that. Obama put it in place, Trump walked away from it. And now we've got a situation where Trump invades Iran because he doesn't want them to have nuclear weapons. He should have stuck with the JCPOA.
0: You mentioned that you were there in the 1994 presenting your credentials. Have you had a chance to go back since then?
1: No, not to Cuba. Most of the countries I've been in, I've been back to Korea, Vietnam, and so on. But no, I haven't been able to. I haven't managed to get back to Mexico or the Central American Republic or Cuba. One country I was particularly keen about was Costa Rica. They didn't have an armed force. They had a very liberal government. El Salvador, Guatemala were right-wing, not dictatorships, but very, very conservative. Costa Rica was the most liberal of them. Panama still had the overburden of American former colonial mastership, and of course Trump wants to take back the Panama Canal. Nicaragua and Honduras also had progressive left-wing governments frowned upon by the United States. So there's a mixed bag of American activities in Latin America, in Central America.
0: Looking at Cuba today under Trump, what are your fears?
1: My fear is that Trump will go mad. Chris Hedges wrote a very interesting article recently. I think it appears in John Menadue's Pearls and Irritations, where he shows that Trump displays all the psychopathic tendencies of someone who's really losing it. Trump is a narcissist. He's absolutely indifferent to what other people feel about him. He wants to win all the time. This is an alarming tendency in who arguably could be regarded as the most powerful man in the world. And it's a shocking thing. I think that's one way he could go. The other way Trump could go is he realizes that he's not winning in Iran. The Iranians have the advantage of geographic proximity to the Gulf. The Americans don't. And I think he probably wants to back off. He's surrounded by sycophants, we know that. Yes, men and yes, women. But it seems to me that I'm just hopeful. I'm optimistic. One has to be in my job. I'm optimistic that Trump might be, but might be led into a more reasonable path, and that there'll be peace with Iran soon.
0: If for some reason he does go, you must also have concerns about those, as you said, just behind him. They're not very nice men and women, are they?
1: I think if Trump goes, his coterie of advisors and sycophants would go with him.
0: Right.
1: It really depends on who becomes president after him. If you've got a reasonable, educated, intelligent man or woman as president of the United States, then I think things could return to the status quo ante. But if not, you could have another Trump. Pessimists in Australia observe that the liberal democracy that was a flexible part of the American system is gone forever. I disagree with that. I doubt that. I think that America could spring back to being a reasonable country again. Let's hope so.
0: Well, the problem is that Cuba can't wait.
1: No, I don't know the prognosis. I know that they're suffering badly. A Russian oil tanker has been allowed through with hundreds of thousands of, or thousands of gallons of fuel. But that's only a stopgap measure. There are American groups, philanthropic groups, who visit Cuba and provide assistance and food aid. But goodness me, what could happen if this embargo lasts is that the Cuban society will continue to decay, people won't have enough to eat, and it could be sort of mass starvation. I couldn't foresee what really happened. I just hope good sense will prevail.
0: Does China have a role at all?
1: China, people who are paranoid about China regard any Chinese activity, either government inspired or trade, in Latin America to be the sign of a sinister China taking over. you know, to oppose the Monroe Doctrine, under which the United States wanted to have sovereignty or control over the Latin American countries. I don't subscribe to that. The Chinese are pragmatic. They're careful. They do provide assistance around the world, in Africa, in Latin America, in Central America. And I just believe that the Chinese have a balanced view about what they're doing. They certainly, when you compare the fact that the United States has military bases around the world and China has only one, or arguably two, one in Pakistan, one in the Horn of Africa. I mean, China doesn't have the same militaristic ambitions as the United States.
0: And I imagine, Richard, that all these years later, well, it's 30 years now, isn't it, you still remember fondly Cuba?
1: I do indeed. I had great admiration for the Cuban, their guts, their capacity to get on with things, the way Castro allowed private enterprise in certain areas, including the restaurant trade, by allowing people with flats to turn them into little restaurants. I've dined in several of them. Also, I mean, Castro himself has been to the United States. He went there in the 1960s, shortly after he became president. He has tried in the past to get on with the Americans, but he's a very tough guy. I saw that when I took Gareth Evans to Cuba and he met Castro. They had very good talks. A highly intelligent man, a man of great principle, dictatorial, and there were certain human rights abuses that he committed, locking up political prisoners, for example. But, you know, a lot of countries do that, including the United States, in a different mode.
0: Okay, that'd be your last words, would they, Richard?
1: I think they would. I'm just looking ahead anxiously to hope that Cuba survives and comes back and develops its independent spirit. And I do hope that the medical programs that they have in place survive and flourish.
0: And so many people, millions of people around the world, have benefited from that.
1: Yes, indeed. I wouldn't say millions, but certainly hundreds of thousands, especially in Africa and also in certain Latin American countries as well.
0: Thank you so much.
1: Thanks, Jan. All the best.
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0: I'm speaking now with Nick McClellan, correspondent with the online journal Islands Business, the Pacific Islands only news and current affairs monthly, and your source of issues that matter to the islands region and beyond, based in Suva, Fiji. We begin, Nick, with upcoming elections. There's elections in the US in November, later in the year also here in Victoria. But there are also elections in a number of Pacific Island nations. Which are they?
5: Yeah, look, there's elections right around the region that are going to have a significant impact. And these are some of the bigger countries in the Pacific. New Zealand is scheduled to hold elections, and the current coalition government led by Christopher Luxon is in trouble in the polls. Fiji is also scheduled to have elections before early 2027. currently led by Prime Minister Sitiveni Rumbuka, who people may remember was a former military officer who led two coups in 1987, so coming on 40 years ago. Also in New Caledonia, the French territory, and then the US elections. The US elections midterms are also carried out in some of the territories, for example, in Guam, American Samoa, both of which have non-voting representatives in the House of Representatives. All of these are significant given the current political climate that we're in, the long tail of the war currently underway with Israel attacking Lebanon, Iran, the United States' involvement in Iran, and so on.
0: Looking at New Zealand and Fiji, the closest, well, not really the closest, New Caledonia, are there going to be surprises?
5: There's an uncertainty about the elections in Fiji. As in Australia, there's no fixed date at the national level, and so it's up to the current government, led by Prime Minister Rumbuka, to decide the date. I was just in Fiji last month, and doing my classic taxi driver poll, there's a level of uncertainty about what's going to happen. Some lead up to some elections, it's pretty clear who's going to win. But in the case of Fiji, the current government is a coalition with Prime Minister Rumbuka's party currently aligned with two smaller groups, the National Federation Party and SODELPA. He was kicked out of SODELPA many years ago and set up his own party. And it's been a very uneasy coalition about this time. There's also been a bit of skullduggery where some leading candidates who potentially could become a central figure in a future coalition government have been facing charges through FICAC, the Fiji Independent Corruption Commission, Anti-Corruption Commission. There's a real uncertainty about who might be the leading figure that could bring together a coalition to replace Prime Minister Rumbuka. He's an elderly man now. He's surprisingly unpopular, given he came in with a swirl a few years ago, replacing the former coup leader Frank Bainimarama. But Rumbuka's government has, been a very uneasy coalition. There's real questions about when and who will be leading the charge to replace him. But Fiji's important in the region. It's the sort of geographic hub in many ways of the Southwest Pacific. It hosts a number of key regional institutions, from the University of the South Pacific to the Pacific Islands Forum Secretariat, the SPC, the Pacific Community, main technical agency. Lots of companies for the region have their headquarters there. And obviously for travel and transit, Nandi Airport is a major transit route right across the region, particularly to some of the smaller island states. So what happens in Fiji reverberates across the region. And to that extent, people are going to be watching what happens in the battle for Fiji.
0: Wondering how these drug issues are affecting the government in Fiji.
5: It's a huge issue, and there's been a lot of criticism of the government. People may have seen on the ABC foreign correspondent programs about how there's increasing transit of drugs, particularly cocaine and methamphetamines, towards Australia and New Zealand. Australia has got the highest price for coke in the world per street gram. It's a major market for drugs originally from Latin America, particularly Colombia and other places. But increasingly, island states like Fiji have also become a hub for manufacture, not just for transit. There's been a series of major drug busts across the region in recent months. In French Polynesia, for example, the French Navy seized a trawler, dumped 9 tons of cocaine into the ocean. The scale of this amount of material moving across the region is causing enormous concern, particularly related to corruption. There's an incident in Fiji recently that's caused a lot of criticism, both of the government and the Fiji military forces, where there was attempts to break into the FMF armory to steal guns. It's been alleged that criminal gangs were involved in that activity, which raises, heights about organised crime being involved, although there's a lot of rumour and scuttlebutt. There's still a lot more to investigate about this. However, one alleged criminal was taken into custody, was held in the military barracks and died there. It's now alleged that he was murdered. The Fiji military originally said he had a medical incident, but has now acknowledged in a public statement that this is a case where, with allegations of murder. you know, this has caused a lot of anxiety in the ordinary community that once again the Fiji military is engaged in activities, you know, that are undisciplined forces rather than disciplined forces. And given Rumbuka's history as a coup maker in the past and his ongoing role in and links to the military, there's real debates going on about the rule of law in Fiji. The other manifestation of all this, rising drug use in Fiji, with particularly people injecting meth, and that's led to a surge in HIV. Decades ago, the spread of HIV was a major health problem across the region. There was a big regional initiative around community education on safe sex, on condoms, on not using sharing needles and so on. But we've seen, because of the growing drug use as well as drug transit in Fiji and other Pacific countries, that there's been a spike in the amount of HIV, and that's got public health authorities really worried. The drugs trade is multifaceted. It impacts on corruption and governance. It's a matter of public health. It's a matter of crime. There's a real concern that this is an issue growing. And the bottom line is, it's about Australia and New Zealand and about the drug culture in our country and the way in which the popularity of coke and meth is impacting countries that really don't need these sorts of problems.
0: New Caledonia, Nick, how are the people going there, and are they after an election or is it being forced on them?
5: Well, no, the elections are due to be held by the end of June, the 28th of June. New Caledonia has provincial assemblies, the three provincial assemblies in the North, South and Loyalty Islands. Every 5 years, under the current arrangements, they have to hold elections for these provincial assemblies. And a proportion of members of the provinces make up the National Congress, which is a 54-member national legislature. Out of that parliament, the Congress, the government is chosen. And there's an 11-member government with a president and a prime minister. So the president of New Caledonia comes out of the government comes out of the Congress comes out of the provinces. So these are really important elections, not just at the provincial level, but for the whole nation. Because of long-standing problems with the French state, these elections have been repeatedly postponed. The last time these provincial and congressional elections were held was in 2019. So it's been 7 years, nearly. One of the reasons was that the scheduled elections in May 2024 were put on hold because of the riots and clashes that broke out at that time between Kanak protesters, young people and so on, against thousands of French security forces. We've talked about that on the program a lot. The elections have been repeatedly delayed by the French government against the advice of locals in many cases, in order to try and resolve a new political statute. Now, that's all fallen in a heap. The so-called Bougival Accord was rejected by the French National Assembly, the French Parliament, in early April. Now we have to proceed with the elections that have been delayed three times already. France's highest constitutional court says they have to be held. The debate is who can vote. These elections have always been contested by New Caledonian citizens. So the voting rolls is not all French nationals who live there, but New Caledonian citizens. And there's a definition, basically people who've lived there under the Noumea Accord since 1998 and their descendants. There's quite a lot of technical qualifications about who can register and who can't. For years, there's been debate. For the last 20 years, there's been debate about whether this restricted electorate should be expanded to include more French nationals. There are many right-wing French residents there who can vote for the French presidency, the National Assembly, the European Parliament, but they can't vote for these local political institutions in New Caledonia. And that's because this is a decolonization process, you know, under UN principles of decolonization. It's the concerned population, to use their jargon. It's the local people who should be deciding, not any French person who's there for 6 months and registered at the town hall. There's been protests by French people saying this is anti-democratic, that they're being refused the vote. But there's a real tension about whether this is part of the French political system or whether this is a non-self-governing territory, a colonized nation that has the right to determine its future with the indigenous people and those who are locally born and live there for many generations.
0: Has France put any money back into New Caledonia to make things a little bit easier for the people?
5: There's some money coming through, but not as much. One of the problems is that the French government had talked about a big financial package to provide assistance to New Caledonia, particularly, say, to boost the nickel industry, which has been in terrible turmoil for a number of years. That's the main export industry, and it's really been battered by a whole range of political and economic pressures. But that was contingent on the French Parliament passing the Bougival Agreement, this deal that the French state has been trying to ram through in the face of opposition from the main independence coalition. There's been a lot of pledges, but not a lot of money on the table. You know, times are really tough. I interviewed earlier this year the head of the New Caledonia Tourism Bureau. They've been hoping after, you know, COVID and then the crisis in 2024 to try pressures. But that was contingent on the French Parliament passing the Bougival Agreement, this deal that the French state has been trying to ram through in the face of opposition from the main independence coalition. There's been a lot of pledges, but not a lot of money on the table. You know, times are really tough. I interviewed earlier this year

0: tourists, and they have a new master plan for tourism to get people to come to New Caledonia. They were hoping even to aim towards the Brisbane Olympic Games in 2032, and even teams could, you know, base themselves using sporting facilities in New Caledonia. It's only 2.25 hours flight to Brisbane. So they had this master plan for tourism. The woman, Julie Laurent from the Tourism Bureau, was really promoting how this could revive tourism. 2 weeks after I spoke to her, the war broke out in Iran. And as we know, flights from Europe have been disrupted. The cost of aviation fuel is rising. Tourism industry is facing some pretty tough times ahead. And a number of airlines are starting to cut back flights. So I don't think the tourism campaign is going to go. And this is the problem. What's going on in the Northern Hemisphere? What's going on in France domestically in the lead up to next year's presidential elections is leaving ordinary New Caledonians holding the bag of economic, social and political crisis.
1: What about the US-controlled Samoa? It's a country we hear very little of, or we hear nothing of here in Australia.
0: American Samoa and the US territory of Guam are both US territories. They're recognised by the United Nations as non-self-governing territories, call them colonies. So the US is seen by the UN decolonisation process as the administering power of these territories. Although they are engaged in the US political system, they don't have the full rights of US citizens. So, for example, people in Guam, when they vote, have a representative who sits in the US Congress, but that person doesn't have voting rights in the Congress. So although Republicans and Democrats will compete in Guam for the seat in the Congress, when they get there, they can sit on committees, they can say a few things, but they don't have voting rights. And that's just a sign of the ongoing colonial nature of US administration in both Samoa, American Samoa, and in Guam, which is a Micronesian territory. Guam is also a major strategic interest to the US. About 27% of the land area of the island of Guam is taken up by US military bases. There's a major Air Force base at Anderson Air Force Base, which hosts B-52 bombers and sometimes B-2 bombers. The Upper Harbor Naval Base is a major naval facility, deep water harbor. You know, got submarines rotating through there, the very submarines that are going to be operating out of Western Australia under the AUKUS Pact. Also operate through Apra Harbour in Guam, the Naval Air Station there, and a number of other facilities. You know, the Americans see this as an important part of maintaining US empire across the Pacific, from Polynesian nation of American Samoa to Guam and the Commonwealth of the Northern Marianas, particularly up in the Northern Pacific, seeing a lot of militarisation of the territories up there.
1: And hasn't US military taken a lot of the land of the US Samoa?
0: It's not as much as in Guam, but certainly Samoa, you know, historically has been an important site. The nation, what was called Western Samoa, the independent nation of Samoa, first country to get its independence in the Pacific back in 1962, was divided from American Samoa by a carve-up between the colonial powers back in the late 19th century. And so the lines on the map that divide people today are still a relic of 19th century colonialism. But here we are a quarter of the way through the 21st century, and the division between Samoa and American Samoa is still there, even though this was caused during the great days of empire.
1: And many thanks once again to Nick McClellan, correspondent with Islands Business.
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7: This country's black future is a fire. It's the right season, that burning school fire.
1: As the days go by, the pronouncements and actions of the man who purports to be the greatest in the world grow even more dangerous and impactful on people around the world. Yet, our government, unlike a few others, continues to hang on to the coattails of the US, hoping for crumbs, while at the same time handing over billions of our money to assist Trump

0: to continue his wars of destruction. A large part of that money transfer is for the illusionary AUKUS submarine program. For years, commentators have warned it is doomed to failure, despite the money continuing to be transferred. Today, another downer on the likelihood that the submarine will be rendered redundant. I'm speaking with John Kruppel from Newcastle. John's a social commentator, an historian, a theologian, and an author. John, before you talk about this latest threat to this nuclear-powered sub ever operating from Australia, ever since it was announced that Australia would be purchasing these subs, serious questions have been asked and not answered. Can you first give that background, then we can talk about the Chinese researchers?
1: Basically, because it was just pulled out of the hat at the last moment before the 2022 election. Scott Morrison was getting desperate, looked as though he was going to lose that election, which in the end he did. He pulled this out, I'm sure, as an electoral thing. It came as a great shock, if listeners can remember. Suddenly, we've got this huge plan of AUKUS. We did away with the French Naval group that we were dealing with in France. We're going to get 12 submarines for $90 million. Even that's $90 billion, rather. Even that's fairly expensive. But then we pulled this one out, $368 billion Australian dollars. And Alan Beam, who is a military commentator, says you always got to multiply these things by three. Any military contract gets multiplied by three. So it could be up for $1 trillion, which is absolutely ridiculous. And the reason we've been given for these submarines is to protect our supply lines, our trading links, which, of course, are mainly with China. One-third of our trade is with China. We have these to sink any ships, to sink any Chinese ships that are going to interrupt that trade. Now, the idea is that the Chinese will interrupt trade by sinking their own ships, because most of the ships are Chinese, bringing their own the goods that they want from Australia, mainly iron ore, of course. They desperately want that, but they're going to sink their own ships, bringing what they want from Australia, for which they've already paid. This is cloud cuckoo land stuff, and that's why there's been so much criticism of this. But still, the military and the intelligence circles in Australia, hold on to this delusion, and the individual delusion is bad enough, but when it's a whole grouping or a whole power network in a country, it's extremely dangerous, and that's what's happened.
0: And it's not defensive, it's offensive, isn't it? These submarines.
1: Look, we could have got submarines for 200 million, and you can look this up, it's easily found, to 2 billion for nuclear submarines off the shelf. We could have had smaller submarines, which for the shallow waters, the north of Australia, are much more appropriate in a defensive role. But we're looking at being a part of a US aggressive response to China. This is a nation which we're so economically dependent on. You wonder if the nation's suffering some sort of mass schizophrenia. But we're an aggressive war, a proposed war with China. Now, we're sailing our ships with the US ships up close right to the Chinese territorial waters. I think we're probably infringing a few times. If you're a Chinese commander or the Chinese government, you get tired of this, which is understandable, and you decide, well, we're going to put a shot across the bows. We may even have to do more than that. Who are you going to choose to do that to? Are you going to choose that to do that to a US ship or a US submarine or an Australian submarine? I know which the Chinese would inevitably choose to. They don't want to go into war with the US, but they'd be quite prepared in that terrible option, and hopefully it'll never happen, to go to war much more with Australia. And will the US back us? Well, I think they'd wash their hands and say, look, it's a terrible thing we feel for our cobbers in the south, but that's about all that would happen. They're not going to risk a nuclear war. and Australia would be left devastated and isolated, and it's just a disaster to even think of.
0: And of course, it's easy to pick out which is the belligerent nation, isn't it, out of these two?
1: Yeah, well, look, we had some Chinese ships, and remember the hysteria? They sailed as close to New Zealand as they sailed to Australia. And there was a hysteria about Chinese ships navigating near Australia, circumnavigating the country, all this sort of stuff that went on. We are constantly right up on the Chinese territorial waters and their airspace, testing them, prodding the dragon all the time. It's quite clear that the US and its allies are the aggressive country. Countries, you can't imagine the Chinese sailing exercises off the coast of California or setting up a base in, say, Nicaragua or Mexico and harassing the US like that. But we think we've got every right to harass China all the time, and it could have terrible consequences. We're in a world where there is thousands of nuclear weapons. We're in a world which is on the edge all the time. And the consequences of something happening are beyond comprehension, or perhaps not beyond comprehension, but they're too terrifying to comprehend.
0: Well, tell us about this Chinese technology that you believe will sink the subs.
1: Oh, look, the Chinese are constantly, as you'd expect, developing new technology to detect submarines. And given the time span, we're talking about 2030s for the Virginia class. If we get them, or we won't get them, because the US cannot produce enough. At the moment, they're producing congressional budget office says they're producing 1.1 per year of the Virginia class to provide for their own needs and for Australia's needs. They need to double that up to 2 1/3 a year. So we're not going to get the Virginia class. We'll be left with no submarines because our Collins class are just so aged now. That's why 10 years ago the Australian government were thinking of replacing them, first of all, with the Japanese Soyuz class, and then later on with the Barracuda class from France before this AUKUS scheme came along. So we're talking about a massive timescale. And as for the AUKUS submarines, if they're ever built, and the British are having terrible problems with the Astute class of submarines at the moment, we're talking about 2050s and 2060s, and now most of us listening to this probably won't bother us too much. We won't be around, but that's how the time scale. So we're talking about, what's the technology change? We're talking about thinking of planning in 1918 or something to develop Sopwith Camel plane to fly in the Korean War. It's utterly ridiculous. Technology advances so much, and the Chinese are technology, of course, is advancing. Their universities are now top in the world. The majority of the top universities in the world are in China, especially in the STEM area. And that brings us to the technology which they are developing. And it's complicated stuff. But the newest one is the magnetometer called a squid. The familial magnetometer, you walk through them in an airport or you've seen them down the beach trying to pick up lost coins and jewellery. But the squid magnetometer is extremely sensitive. It's 100 billion times, can pick up 100 billion times weaker than that, those things that the magnetic field required to move a compass needle. So you're talking about incredibly sensitive technology. And it's called a squid. Superconducting quantum interference device. Well, it looks as though we'll be able to pick up a submarine. They tested it outside the laboratory. As you can imagine, something like that's very sensitive to even like a foot, you know, the movement of people, so footsteps or certainly earth tremors. But they've taken it outside the laboratory and run tests on it, and it looks as though this is going to work. It will pick up terribly small gravitational differences made by the passing of a submarine. This is the technology they're developing, or one of the technologies. There's another technology too, which involves extremely low frequency electromagnetic waves, which in these disperse set up a virtual radio emitting source, in the sky using drones. There's a whole range of technologies, which I have to say are beyond my understanding. I'm not trained in that area, but you know, when you read of these technologies and the timescale, of course, these will be sitting ducks over metal coffins by the time that we ever, if we ever get them.
0: Do you know if Western countries have got similar technology developing?
1: The Chinese are leading in it. You can go to the academic journals and look at this. The one that's particularly interesting is Interesting Engineering. And you can find all this material online these days, which makes it very convenient. But they're leading in the field. As I say, they've got the top universities. They've got the North University of China, which is leading in a lot of this. The Chinese Academy of Sciences, which is now the world's number one university in STEM, are doing work on this. So they're leading in the field. And of course, you can understand that because they're the ones that are needing to defend their own country.
0: Well, it would be laughable when you think about it, but it's not funny because it's hundreds of billions of dollars of our money where there was so much needed here. We've only got the NDIS now cutting back because they can't get enough funding for it. It's just ludicrous, isn't it? All this money going to the US war machine.
1: Yeah, it's opportunity cost. We've already given around about $10 billion to the US and to the Brits. $10 billion. And this is the opportunity cost. Commentators in the know here, just and former military people, they know it. Peter Briggs, the former Australian submarine commander, has damned this. Hugh White, who's a military strategist, Professor Hugh White, has called it madness. But not only here, overseas, Philip Matthias, who was the Rear Admiral in the British Navy, he just says Australia hasn't done its due diligence, it's just not going to happen. But even on the right, people like Elizabeth Buchanan from the ASPI, you know, the Australian Security Institute, their policy institute, she's said it's unhinged from reality. You know, so it's not some just left-wing or progressive ideas. It's people that are in the know, like Briggs and White and Buchanan and in Britain with Matthias. It's just not going to happen. It's pie in the sky stuff. Interesting, you compare it to India. India wanted new submarines. They wanted six of them. They got an actual definite number, which Australia hasn't got, from the Germans. Contract signed, all the due diligence done, and a date set for when they will get them, 7 years' time. Let's say they're a bit late coming, 8 or 9 years, but they'll have them. We'll still be waiting for if we ever get these submarines. And they're not nuclear powered, they're air independent propulsion. They'll stay underwater for at least 2 weeks and incredible with stealth, whereas the nuclear submarines, you know, they're going to nuclear propelled, they're going to generate heat. So this is the difference. We've pulled this thing out on the back of some used Scott Morrison envelope, I think it was, and Labor got wedged by it ridiculously, and now they're riding it, and it's just riding something which is just inevitably silly.
0: Well, contracts can be broken. They broke the submarine contract with French.
1: Yes, I did.
0: It cost money, but...
1: Oh, yeah. Well, look, I always remember that wonderful line, do you think Scott Morrison lied to you? And Emmanuel Macron says, I don't think so, I know so. But, unfortunately, this contract can be broken. Not by Australia. It can be broken with 1 year's notice by the US or the UK, but Australia has no out list, so that we've already given away $10 billion. We're going to give away more, and we've got no out to it. We are tied to it, and I think it's never going to happen, of course, and I'm not alone in that, but I think the real goal of this is for the US to tie Australia, and they've said it, we've got tied Australia in for another 40 years to our plans, and of course Australia will be left without any submarine defense, and the US will say something like, we need to help our Aussie friends, so we'll put our submarines, we'll base our submarines out of HMS Stirling, which is just near Perth. That's, I'm sure, is the actual idea, knowing that Australia will never get these submarines. The US will directly base their submarines there, which along with RAAF Tyndall in the north with the force posture agreement, we may as well give up calling ourselves a nation. We'll just call ourselves a US state because we've given up sovereignty completely.
0: And what a price.
1: Yeah, and paid the price for giving up sovereignty too.
0: Well, I thank you for today, John, and keep doing that research.
1: I shall endeavour to. Thank you, Jan. Always good to be with you and your listeners.
0: I've been speaking with John Quirrell from Newcastle in New South Wales. He wears many hats: social commentator, historian, theologian, author, and I'm sure there's a few more there.
2: And that was a repeat of last week's Tuesday Home Time. You can catch Jan for this week's edition from 4 to 5:30pm this afternoon here on 3CR Community Radio. But stay tuned, because coming up next is Lost in Science.

0: Hello and welcome back to Lost in Science, maybe your favorite science show every week on the radio where you get all your science goodies, or maybe not. We'll find out. I'm Stu, and on the show with me this week I have Claire. How are you going, Claire?
1: Hello, Stu. Hey, let's change some hearts and minds about their favorite science radio show this week, shall we?
0: Absolutely. let's fill them up with science.
1: Just those hearts and minds that aren't, that Lost in Science isn't currently their favorite. Not the other way around.
0: Yeah, well. Yeah. If it's already your favorite, rest easy. It'll stay your favorite. But if it's not, stay tuned.
1: Yeah.
0: Science, what have you got for us, Claire?
1: Well, Stu, this week, I mean, you know I love a great ape story. I just can't go past a story about our wonderful cousins, the chimpanzees. And there's a bit of chimpanzee news and research that's come out in the last couple of months. One article has come out in the last week from researchers from Western Australia, and another research article was in the journal Science in like a couple of months ago. Now, the reason I'm talking about these two research articles is one, I believe, represents the goodness of humanity, and one, I think, represents, or what would you say, like, of primate kind. And one, I would say, represents the worst of humanity and primate kind. So I'm going to be talking about these new discoveries of what chimpanzees get up to and how similar it is to some of the awful things that humans get up to. And then the discoveries of the awesome things that chimpanzees have been getting up to and how that is related to the great things that we do. Small spoiler alert. One's to do with civil unrest, and the other is to do with weather predictions.
0: Wow.
1: Anyway, yeah, that's my tease. Weather predicting chimps, and we all knew chimpanzees had it in them to fight each other. But anyway, That's what I'll be talking about today. The good, the bad, and the ugly of the chimpanzee/human world.
0: Wow, that sounds really cool. I mean, you know, the chimps are interesting. They're no bonobos, but... But interesting stuff. And obviously, you know, our nearest relatives
1: our
0: in a way.
1: Our nearest and dearest. Yeah. That's right. Yeah. How about you, Stu? What have you got to get our socks off with today?
0: I come across... in discussions about science and science-related topics, and people use arguments that are not very well based in logic. And one of those is what is called the appeal to nature fallacy, which comes up a fair bit. And it's based on the idea that if something's natural, it's a good thing. If something's not natural, it's bad. If it's made by humans, it can't be a good thing. And I found an interesting discovery about nuclear fission.
1: Oh.
0: So we think, you know, amazing breakthrough in human technology and science of the 20th century was the ability to harness the power of the atom and and make energy and bombs and other things using nuclear fission. But it's been around a little bit longer than that on Earth. And that's what I'm going to be talking about.
1: Certainly on the sun, right?
0: Well, that's fusion, which is we're still struggling.
1: Oh, that's fusion, of course.
0: Still struggling with fusion.
1: Yeah.
0: Haven't worked that one out. I mean, great if we could solve a lot of problems. Yeah. But, hey, we've already got a giant fusion reactor that we can use to power things. Do we really need to? Do we need one down the street? I don't know. Maybe. I'll be talking a bit about nuclear fission and some discoveries from the 20th century, but suggesting that, hey, things just happen by themselves sometimes and it's interesting to observe them. So, yes, that is coming up later in the show, so please stay tuned.

0: you know I love a good ape story. And anyone who's followed along with primatologists over the years would know that chimpanzees is our closest relative. They do, if you look, I mean, you don't even have to look that deep, but they tend to show us both the best and the worst of ourselves in their actions, in their behaviours. You know, they're not the purely love matriarchal society of the bonobos, are they?
1: No, no.
0: They can get pretty rough. And
1: yeah, they fight. They don't
0: bitey,
1: scratchy,
0: cannibalistic,
1: ripping arms offy.
0: Yeah, yeah, rippy arms offy. I think is the technical term. Yeah, yep. And yeah, never so much more than in these two recently published journal articles that describe two very different chimp behaviors that I wanted to put side by side today, because they've been published just within a few months of each other. And I really think they show the best and the worst of, I think human nature or how we are similar to our primate cousins. So one shows war, division, violence between neighbors, and the other one hits at planning, prediction, foresight, adaptability, and a love of creature comforts, which, you know,
1: yeah,
0: a human thing. So, yeah, it's two sides of a coin, Stu, today on Lost in Chimp Science. So let's jump in.
1: The duality of the duality of chimpanzee kind.
0: Yeah, yeah, yeah. We're literally going from chimpanzee to chimpanzee here today on Lost in Science. The first article I want to talk about, this is researchers who have come to the conclusion that they have borne witness to a behavior that they've never seen before. It is the first chimpanzee civil war. Never before has there been a documented chimpanzee civil war where a group, there's been a harmonious group, have split apart and started to become enemies. So this has been a long-term study of the Ngogo chimpanzees in Kibale National Park in Uganda. And the observations of the researcher, they span around 30 years. This is one of the best studied chimpanzee communities on the planet. And this group has been incredibly stable for the 30 years that the research has been observing them. So it's from 1995 to 2015. And then something shifted. By 2018, this group split into two factions. There was a Western group and a Central group. And the primatologist who noticed this, Aaron Sandell, he started noticing things like chimps acting nervous around very familiar group members. There was grimacing. There was an increase in things like reassurance touching between the chimps. And they started changing their behavior to one another. They were behaving like they were not the family that they had been, but that they were strangers. And looking at this, you know, knowing what's happened, in hindsight, the researchers are suggesting this was the beginning of what they can describe as the chimpanzee civil war that then happened.
1: They didn't really identify at the time that it was going to lead to such a big conflict, but they did note changes in their behavior, and they've traced it back to
0: to
1: those initial changes. Yep. Yeah, right.
0: Because it's such a well-studied group, they obviously take incredibly detailed notes of what's going on in the group, so they can trace it back and be like, oh, actually, this is what happened at that time. So the conflict happened over 7 years, this deterioration between the two groups. And what they saw were these 24 coordinated attacks between the two groups. It resulted in about 7 adult males being killed, 17 infants being killed, you might be thinking, okay, well, chimpanzees are known to be, can be violent, but and they are known to attack outsiders, but this is the first time that this sort of coordinated attacks and violence has been seen in a unified family group. So that's why they're like, okay, this is why they're calling it a chimpanzee civil war.
1: Yeah.
0: And what they're sort of putting it down to is the breakdown of social structure. So a death of older key individuals at a time created sort of like a lack of trust between and a weakening of social bonds between the younger members of the group. There was a bit of leadership instability. Potentially there was a disease outbreak that happened in 2017 could have put external pressure on it as well. But really they're thinking, you know, the glue that held the group together started to weaken, and then what happened after that was a polarization and then these groups sort of turning on each other. So once the central and the western group turned on each other, the western group actually, they started to, I guess, get one up on the central group. So they benefited from the situation, and their rivals were weakened. So the western group came out victorious in this civil war. But it's pretty icky. It echoes all types of, tropes and bad human parallels. And, yeah, it just goes to show that, you know, we're not the only species capable of this type of internal conflict and turning on each other on a dime over a long period of time. And also, like, the reasons for the instability, they seem to me to be pretty similar to the reasons that human groups become unstable as well.
1: Well, yeah, I mean, you lose trusted, reliable leadership, and that creates a power vacuum, which then gets taken up by whoever's hanging around, really.
0: Yeah. Now, they estimate that this could happen. This is a pretty rare event, this sort of like civil war, but with human impacts, it increases the likelihood. So climate change, deforestation, disease, all that sort of stuff disrupts the social cohesion, and also goes to show that when you're thinking about conservation of endangered species and protected species, it's not just about numbers, but it's also about social stability, especially when you're thinking about a species such as the chimpanzees. So there you go. That's the bad. That's the pretty rough side of the coin and in comparison to humans. Now, I also want to spend a few minutes looking at the good side. And this is some research published by Western Australian researchers. It was published in Current Biology this week. And it's a study of eastern chimpanzees and their nest-building behaviour. So these researchers, they wanted to work out how chimpanzees decided what type of nest they were going to build. Because chimpanzees can build, you know, they have to do it every night. So they might decide to build nests that are higher in a tree, that are lower, that have different types, like different depths of foliage and leaves and all these sorts of different things. So they wanted to look at whether the weather had any impact on how they built their nests. So the researchers studied temperature, humidity, wind, and rain, and they compared the conditions at the time of building their nest, and then they looked at how those conditions sort of tracked overnight. And what they found that the chimps did was the chimps chose warmer, less windy spots.
1: Mm.
0: Great. That's a smart choice, chimpanzees. Good job. They built thicker and deeper nests when it was colder and it was wetter. So that also checks out. Great. And then before rainy nights, they selected taller trees with denser canopy cover. But what was really interesting about these findings was their decisions matched the overnight conditions. So what the weather was like during the night better than the conditions when they were actually building the nest.
1: So they must have been able to predict what the weather was going to be like.
0: Yeah, so this is not just necessarily reacting to the conditions right in front of you, but potentially anticipating future conditions. So, yeah, every chimpanzee could potentially also be a...
1: chimp meteorologists. We've got chimp meteorologists. Yeah.
0: Chimp meteorologists.
1: I'm looking forward to the day when they get on TV and we have chimps presenting the weather. That'll be fantastic.
0: I know. Wouldn't that be incredible? Yeah, so this is obviously not like total proof of this idea of planning, but it is a strong hint and a strong case for this sort of like cognitive sophistication. I don't know what's going on with the chimps, what they're looking at, how they're telling, what the weather's going to be, but, you know, problem solving and this foresight and using tools to make predictions about future environmental states. I mean, it's more than I can say for me on a good day when I on a bad day or a day in Melbourne. Let's just say it. So there you go. Two stories about chimpanzees. One of incredible violence and one of incredible foresight and intelligence and adaptability. You know, we just like chimpanzees, and chimpanzees just like us, we contain multitudes.
1: The intelligence might be the cause of both of those things. That's what we've got to ponder that.
0: Yeah, that's right.
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1: A common rhetorical ploy that comes up in discussions of many science-adjacent topics is the appeal to nature fallacy, which holds that naturally occurring things are good and things that don't occur naturally are not to be trusted. And this comes...
0: Right. And does this sort of come down to like, oh, all chemicals are bad? Is that part of it, or is that something different?
1: Often that is where it comes, you know, a chemical being used as a pesticide or as a food additive, and also in discussions about things like genetic modification and other novel technologies. It's like, well, it's unnatural, you know. It's like, okay, well, that's not a very good basis for things. The idea that if something is naturally occurring, it's somehow safe is obviously not based on a logical premise.
0: No. Just ask any venomous snake.
1: That's right. Nor that things that are synthetic are somehow automatically dangerous. That's an equally poor concept. Now, examples of naturally occurring toxic substances are easy to find. Apple seeds, for example, contain amygdalin, a substance which releases toxic hydrogen cyanide when crushed, but in an amount so tiny... If you bite on an apple pip, it's not going to kill you. We're talking about minuscule amounts. But if people did believe that naturally occurring things are safe and fine to use, they should be on board with nuclear fission reactors because there is evidence that this has happened naturally in the history of this planet. So a fission reactor is one which uses extremely heavy elements, uranium, which has very large atoms that can be split by adding neutrons to the nucleus, which releases energy. The atom breaks down, it gets releases energy. Energy we can use to generate electricity, which is basically boiling water. Let's be honest, that's what nuclear reactors are, is big steam kettles. The steam drives turbines, which generates power. There's also industrial and medical applications for nuclear reactors as well. And following the Second World War, many countries began building reactors, despite the shortcomings of radioactive waste and possible meltdowns. They're still operating all over the world. Now, in 1956, a Japanese-born physicist who had moved to the US wrote a paper in which he hypothesized that conditions could arise naturally in uranium deposits in the ground that would allow sustainable nuclear fission reactions to occur.
0: This was just theorized, was it?
1: This was just a hypothesis in 1956. He thought that if the conditions were right, the uranium concentration must be high enough, yeah, arranged in a layer at least 650 millimeters in a shape that would allow fission in uranium-238 and induce fission in uranium-235. So they're two different isotopes of uranium. You need both of them or it wouldn't happen.
0: Yeah.
1: There also needs to be a moderator, like water, to slow down neutrons produced by the fission reactions. And there needs to be a significant amount of neutron-absorbing elements. And in reactors, they use things like silver and boron and other elements to absorb the neutrons. And that slows down the reactions further. And it keeps them stable and keeps them sustainable. Now, the relative proportions of existing uranium-238 and uranium-235 isotopes are pretty much the same all over the Earth. So in current deposits of uranium, they're at the wrong portions. It's not going to happen now. It's not possible for it to happen spontaneously for a nuclear reaction to start happening. But over geological timescales, the relative proportions of uranium isotopes have changed. So uranium-235 decays to other elements faster than uranium-238. So its concentration has been dropping faster than the 238. 2 billion years ago, there would have been a similar concentration of uranium-235 in uranium ore as what they use in modern nuclear reactors, a bit over 3.5%. So natural fission could have taken place if those other conditions were met. Theoretically, hypothetically.
0: Right. Okay.
1: Now, in 1972, some French scientists were alarmed to find that uranium ore samples from a mine in Gabon had much lower concentrations of uranium-235 than they should have found. And because you can use uranium-235 to make nuclear weapons, they thought maybe someone had stolen some of their uranium-235 to do something nefarious with. So they were quite concerned. Now, further investigation revealed evidence of a natural nuclear fission reaction at Oklo, which is in one of their uranium mines in Gabon.
0: Wow.
1: And then they found another 15 reaction sites in the same area. So where they were mining uranium, they found there had been 16 total nuclear reactors that had naturally started spontaneously operating 2 billion years ago.
0: And so what did that look like?
1: So basically they just found evidence of kind of the formations of the ore and things like that. There was distinct shapes they were finding, and they're going, that's clearly, there's been a nuclear reaction here, and they could tell by looking at it. They also found a 17th location about 30 kilometers to the southeast at a place called Bengombe. But luckily they found that last reactor site, because all of the other sites, you know what they did? They dug them up to use the uranium. So all 16 sites that they originally found, they've just used them. They've just dug them up, used the uranium in French nuclear reactors and just used it all. So they didn't actually think, maybe we should study this and find out information. Hopefully what remains at Bangombe, which is the one that hasn't been fully mined, will be accessible to study without being used up as fuel just to power people's microwave ovens and TV sets. But one of the questions people might have is, if uranium-235 started out at a higher level and has been dropping ever since in proportion to uranium-238, why did the reactors only start 2 billion years ago and not earlier when there was a higher concentration of uranium-235? And the answer is photosynthesis.
0: Okay.
1: So
0: how?
1: Cyanobacteria appeared a bit earlier than the 2 billion years ago when these reactions started. Cyanobacteria made oxygen. They increased the oxygen content of the atmosphere from less than 1% to more than 15%, which oxidized the uranium-235, made it soluble, and allowed the uranium to be concentrated enough in one spot to start the reactions. So without the birth of photosynthesis, these reactors would never have happened because the uranium was not soluble enough to be concentrated at one point.
0: Fascinating.
1: Which is pretty amazing science right there.
0: That is very cool. Thank you, photosynthesis.
1: Thank you, photosynthesis, for making nuclear reactions possible. Now, it's possible, it is possible that other examples of natural fission reactions may be found elsewhere, but it's just amazing what can happen naturally without human intervention.
0: Mm.
1: And just bearing in mind that that doesn't necessarily make it safe. So these reactions were probably going on for a million years, 2 billion years ago, and that whole area must have been very unsafe while there was nuclear reactions happening all over the place, wow, uncontrolled, just under the ground. And, you know, luckily no one was around to be affected by it. But I guess 2 billion years is a good enough safety zone for nuclear fission technology.

0: And that is all we have time for this week on Lost in Science. Thank you for joining us in Getting Lost. 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
1: Lost in Science!

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2: Thank you. Thank you, friends, for coming this evening. We're gathering here to remember and acknowledge that 40 years have passed since there was a nuclear accident, the worst in history, near a town called Chernobyl. And we're gathering on the lands of the Wurundjeri people of the Kulin Nation, sovereign, unceded Aboriginal land. And it's important to take a moment to acknowledge the significance of the nuclear catastrophe that occurred at Chernobyl and acknowledge that it is still an ongoing catastrophe, because nuclear accidents, nuclear power, uranium, nuclear waste, these things last and cause harm well beyond what the colonial mindset of this country can possibly comprehend many thousands of years into the future. So we're 40 years into a nuclear disaster that is still ongoing in a place that is currently in the midst of war. And Chernobyl, the nuclear power site where the accident happened 40 years ago, has been under attack in that war. Troops have dug trenches in extremely radioactive soil in that area. People, many thousands of people, are still displaced. The animals. So it's important that we remember Chernobyl today. And it's important that we continue to resist the ongoing influence of the nuclear lobby, the nuclear industry, that constantly tries to tell us that nuclear is safe or a solution to the climate crisis, to the climate catastrophe that is occurring. Nuclear power will only make that worse, and has made that worse, as Chernobyl shows us. So thank you for coming to acknowledge and remember that nuclear is never safe.

0: I'm going to pass the mic for a moment to Dave Sweeney from the Australian Conservation Foundation.
1: Thank you, Ree, and thanks everybody for being here. It's really good. It's modest and so important to be here. And it's so important, as Reed said, not to forget. We 123 on the morning of April 26, 1986, Chernobyl exploded and it spread radiation across Europe and far beyond. In the last, everybody being here, it's really good. It's modest and so important to be here. And it's so important, as Reed said, not to forget. We 123 on the morning of April

in the late 1980s, it was a global catastrophe. And now, deep into the 2020s, it's a continuing toxic threat because of waste, weapons and war, as well as the non-remediated site. It's been 40 years of heartache, hazard, headlines. The Soviet response when Chernobyl erupted, it was a human error. It was a badly done and badly botched shutdown exercise that led to an explosion and uncontrolled radiation release. The Soviet response was to downplay and to cover up. A week later, kids marched with red ribbons in Kiev, even though the authorities knew that the radiation levels were off the scale. It was Sweden that blew the whistle, not the Soviets. But it wasn't just cover-up. At the time, there was also massive bravery. People, firefighters, plant workers, emergency personnel, liquidators, 600,000 people sent in against their will to clean up the site, did amazing and brave things to try and reduce impact and reduce hazard. From Chernobyl, there were massive costs, consequences, loss of life, loss of health, loss of a lifestyle. Chernobyl's radiation did what Hitler's tanks couldn't. It depopulated that region. Gorbachev, Mikhail Gorbachev, the president of the Soviet Union at that time, the last president of the Soviet Union, credited Chernobyl as more consequential than perestroika or openness in the collapse of the Soviet Union. Chernobyl happened on April 26, 1986. On December 26, 1991, 5.5 years to the day, the Soviet Empire collapsed. Massive impact from this accident, tragedy, mistake. And one thing that it showed was that nuclear technology is never foolproof, never risk-proof. You can lower the odds, but you can't remove them. And the odds and the risks with nuclear are huge, and they continue today at Chernobyl. Through continuing radioactive waste legacy, Chernobyl is the home to the world's largest storage site of dry cast storage, spent nuclear fuel. 4 reactor loads of spent nuclear fuel rods in a shed that is under routine threat from Russian drones. It's an extraordinarily high risk region then and now. When the Russians invaded Ukraine, one of the areas they punched through was the Chernobyl exclusion zone to enter into Ukraine. And it's been the subject of attacks, including attacks on that containment facility and a breach the size of a house in the roof of that facility. So the threat and the horror and the hazard all continues. So we're here tonight, 40 years later, and half a world away. And some might be asking, why? Why? What does it mean for Australia in 2026? Well, we're here, like Reed said, to remember, to show solidarity, to stand and remember and reflect and honour those who suffered, who lost their lives, their livelihood, who had their lives disrupted and overturned. We're here because we understand that we are on a shared planet and that we understand that we share our wind and our water. Those things don't need passports. Those things don't respect borders. We are shared and our fates are twinned. We're also here because we want to learn from history so that we don't repeat it. We're here because we want a nuclear-free Australia. We're here because we want a nuclear-free Australia. And a year ago, this Sunday, the federal election was a clear choice on that matter. There was one party wanting to go nuclear, another, all the rest, not. It was the biggest policy difference between the two major parties. Dutton entered the election saying that he welcomed a referendum on nuclear power. Well, we had that referendum. And Australia said no, and this time it was a good referendum to say no to. And all across

0: this country, not just in progressive inner city places, all across this country. People said no, clearly voted for an energy future that's renewable, not radioactive. So 40 years ago in Ukraine, nuclear power took lives, interrupted lives, stole hope. And it still does today. 1 year ago in Australia, people power defeated nuclear power. People power voted for life, voted to restore hope, and voted for a nuclear-free Australia and a safer future, starting here and rippling out. Rippling out layers of peace, of hope, of sustainability, rather than layers of risk and poison and radiation. So it's an important time to be here. I'm really pleased to be here and to be in this city, in this place where we find ourselves, and to say we're part of a shared planet and we will use the power and the agency we have to make it a kinder, safer, better place. So I'm very happy to stand in the light of these candles and with the light of you, comrades. Thank you.
1: Thanks, Dave. Just on these beautiful candles that we have here today, a friend of ours made 40 candles for this event. They're pink and they're really beautiful. It's a really beautiful gesture. So thank you. Shout out to Claire for making these beautiful candles. Let's have a moment of intentional silence and reflection to remember Chernobyl.

Thank you, everyone, once again. You're more than welcome to stick around, relight a candle, and come and have a chat. I didn't actually introduce myself earlier, but I'm Reed from the Nuclear Free Collective, and yeah, thanks.

0: 3CR would like to acknowledge the Kulin Nation, true owners, caretakers and custodians of the land from which we broadcast. 3CR pays respect to elders, past and present of the Kulin Nation. We recognize their unceded sovereignty.
1: We just are having some technical difficulties, so I tried to play our breakfast show intro, but we seem to be having some issues, so we're just going to launch straight into the show. That's so you're listening to 3CR Tuesday Breakfast. It's 7 a.m. Today is Tuesday, the 5th of May, 2026, and my name is Fung, and in the studio we've got Elena and Fisa. Good morning to you both.
2: Good morning.
3: I feel like we've nailed that good morning.
1: We literally sound that was the same. So in sync, in unison. That was beautiful. It's like we rehearsed it.
2: It's choir.
1: What's been happening? I do actually, sorry, yes. Before we go into that, I need you to talk about your jumper.
2: Oh,
1: yeah. It's beautiful. I feel like I recognize the design of the patches. So for those listening at home, can you describe your jumper, what you're wearing this morning?
3: Okay, I'll start with the description. So I'm wearing my jumper with an embroidered image of Zinedine Zidane hit-butting Materazzi in the
1: just
3: World
1: like
3: Cup finals.
1: Like an iconic cultural moment.
3: Iconic. I call it an anti-imperial moment because he's technically Algerian.
1: Yes.
3: And Materazzi is Italian. So I'm calling it was an anti-fascist, anti-imperial gesture. And also very, you know, feminist of him because he was defending his sister's honor. And so there's that. And then there's also one at the bottom that says men not allowed. And I have two little biceps on each arm. And this is courtesy of Safa El Samad, who does souffleche out of Dukana in Harding Street. So, and actually it's great that you asked because they've actually launched a new series with Peachy. Yeah, I'm really excited.
1: I'm so excited.
3: Yeah, it's so cute. And also I'm particularly excited because Peachy is Malaysian. So one of the new flashes that they have has the word sedap. Sedap is my language in Malay. Which
1: amazing.
3: Means delicious, and I'm like, I'm definitely getting that embroidered over everything.
1: You're just like, it's just no one else can get anything done because Fizz is just going.
3: Yeah, I'm like, I've wiped it out. Yeah,
2: every single one.
1: Yeah, your entire line of clothing.
3: Exactly.
1: If you're listening at home, if you don't know, I think she has an Instagram account.
3: Souffleche, Souffleche. Yeah,
1: it's just all this beautiful embroidery designs. Aside from that, because that was very just like attention grabbing.
3: Thank you. It's working. Good.
1: anyone else have anything else to report from?
3: Yeah. How was your weekend, Elena?
2: Busy.
3: Yeah.
2: I think somehow all of my friends collectively have decided we're all going to move away from Australia in 2 weeks at the same time. So it's like one going away event after another.
3: All
2: these things. And, you know, since it's their last time, I could see them in a long time. I'm like, okay, I have to be there for
1: every
2: single one of them.
1: You have to go to all
3: going, all out.
2: Every night I'm somewhere new.
3: Exciting. That's a good way to explore the city, like just going out somewhere every time.
2: Yeah, very bittersweet.
1: Exactly.
3: That's true.
1: Hopefully, it is. Mm. Yeah, maybe there's something in the air that's just making people. Yeah.
3: Well, uni's coming
1: change.
3: To an end as well. I'm guessing that's probably a big one. I think a lot of the international students would be going.
1: Finding what's next.
3: Yeah.
1: We've got a pretty big show, so we'll talk about what's coming up today. At 7:15, we'll be replaying an excerpt from yesterday's Women on the Line, where I put together some archived audio from Women on the Line episodes from 1986, specifically looking at the nurses' strike that took place in that year. When nurses and midwives took industrial action for 50 days in the state of Victoria. So we'll be playing an excerpt from that. At 7:30, we'll be joined by Lucinda Thorpe from Digital Rights Watch as she talks us through the sort of explosion of rental technology or rent tech in Australia and how they are excessively extracting people's personal information and the impact that this is having on the private rental sector.
2: At 7:45, we'll be speaking to Amelia from Boiling Point, which is an underground DJ event that's happening this March, May 7th at Wheat, Wine & Whiskey.
3: And at 8 a.m., we'll be listening to an interview from Out of the Blue, where the show host Mimi interviewed marine scientist Hannah James, an expert on water quality and contaminated water, and they discussed the importance of ocean education and connection to water. This will be followed by an in-studio interview at 8:15 with Ms. Risky and Jess McDessey, who will be speaking about the slew of events coming up this weekend, which includes Musica Bill Medina at Fed Square, as well as a Lebanese film screening Up to the South being shown at Brunswick Picture House as part of a fundraiser for the people of Lebanon.
1: Yeah, so a bit of everything on this morning's show, which is really exciting. But up next, we'll be going through some of the news headlines for this week.

0: This is 3CR Breakfast, and these are the news headlines for Tuesday, the 5th of May, 2026. The Australia-Palestine Advocacy Network, or APAN, has released its new national report presenting preliminary findings from the Anti-Palestinian Racism National Register, which has identified a significant increase in incidents of anti-Palestinian racism across so-called Australia. The report examines over 250 incidents recorded between the end of November 2025 and end of February 2026, highlighting cases of anti-Palestinian harm within workplaces, healthcare, universities, media, sport, and political institutions. One particular issue raised by the report is the impact of the recent hate speech and protest-related laws and how they are not adequately protecting communities, but may be contributing to the marginalisation of people who are speaking out. To read the full report and to learn more about anti-Palestinian racism, go to combat-apr.com/resources. In other news, a new report from Oxfam Australia has found that one in three large fossil fuel companies paid no tax in Australia in 2023 to 2024. The report, called Freeloaders, exposes the fact that while oil and gas companies reported $116 billion in income, they paid just $5.2 billion in corporate income tax, which is around 4%. One of their key findings include the fact that Santos paid no corporate income tax in the 10 years between 2013-2014 to 2023-2024, despite making over $46 billion in total income, while their CEO took home a salary of $6.5 million in 2023-24. The report also finds that a majority of people in Australia support increasing taxes on the profits of large oil and gas corporations to help fund the transition to renewable energy. That's sitting around 60% compared to 27% who oppose. Furthermore, 59% of Australians support increased investment in renewable energy, while 29% support further investment in fossil fuel extraction. The full report, Freeloaders, was produced by Oxfam Australia and Make Big Polluters Pay Alliance and can be accessed via the Oxfam Australia website.
1: Also in the news, after nearly 5 years in exile, the Afghan women's team can now seek World Cup qualification. The FIFA Council's decision to approve amendments to its regulations provides a landmark opportunity to ensure gender equity and human rights in sport. These changes allow for the official recognition of the Afghanistan women's national team in exile, ensuring that the players can once again represent their country in official FIFA competitions. Khalida Popal, founder and director of Girl Power and former captain and co-founder of the Afghanistan women's national team, shared that for 5 years we were told the Afghanistan women's national team could never compete again because the men who took our country would not allow it. I am extremely proud of this decision by FIFA and glad that our collective advocacy has not only changed the future for Afghan women, but also ensured that no other national team has to sacrifice what our players did. Women belong on the pitch, in public life, and everywhere decisions are made. Additionally, Cuba on Saturday denounced the escalation of U.S. military threats against the country by U.S. President Donald Trump. The U.S. president escalates his threats of military aggression against Cuba to a dangerous and unprecedented scale, Cuban President Miguel Díaz-Canel wrote on X. Díaz-Canel called on the international community and the American people to decide whether they would allow such a drastic criminal act to serve the interest of a small but wealthy and influential group seeking revenge and domination. He said that no aggressor, no matter how powerful, would find surrender in Cuba, but rather a people determined to defend sovereignty and independence. Cuban Foreign Minister Bruno Rodriguez also said on X the same day that Trump's clear and direct threat of a military attack had raised aggression against Cuba to dangerous levels. Meanwhile, neighboring countries such as Colombia and the 10-member Bolivarian Alliance for the Peoples of our America, People's Trade Treaty, have also expressed their firm solidarity with Cuba. Speaking at an event in Palm Beach, Florida, Trump said the United States would take control of Cuba almost immediately after finishing a job, referring to the U.S. strikes on Iran.
2: Finally, in the headlines, this headline references to Indigenous persons who have died, as well as content which some readers may find distressing. The family of alleged murdered 5-year-old girl has pleaded for leaders to refrain from turning her death into a political debate as police make more arrests over wild riots that broke out after her body was found. Jefferson Lewis, 47, has been charged with murder and other offenses after the Kamaje, the little baby, was found dead in bushland near Alice Springs on Thursday, 5 days after she went missing. Kamaje, the name used in line with the cultural tradition after her death, disappeared from a home in an indigenous town camp, sparking a massive land and air search. Lewis was arrested later on Thursday at another Alice Springs town camp after being beaten unconscious by locals. Police took him to Alice Springs Hospital, where a large, angry crowd gathered outside demanding that he face traditional justice. Lewis was evacuated to Darwin by the Northern Territory Police Air Wing for his own safety and that of hospital staff. On Sunday, he was charged with murder and other offenses ahead of an expected court appearance during the week. The Kamaje little baby grandfather, Senior Walpuri Elder Robin Japananka Granitz, called for calm and asked the politician to respect the family's sorry time, a reference to a period of cultural mourning. He said the family was relieved a man would face court over the death of their little queen, but that her passing must not become a politician's issue or an argument. These have been the news headlines for Tuesday, the 5th of May, 2026. 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
1: 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And you're listening to 3CR, guys. 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
2: 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And to start today's program, we will be replaying an excerpt taken from yesterday's episode of Women on the Line, which looked at the historic 50-day nurses and midwife strike in 1986. The following segment features former Women on the Line presenter Deb Welsh, who provides an insight into what pushed nurses and midwives to take action and why this was a particularly extraordinary event. This audio was originally broadcast on the 14th of November 1986.
3: On Women on the Line, it's time to look at nurses taking action.
4: We're mostly women, and nurses have always carried the bag. You know, we've been a very biddable, amenable, manipulatable community. And it's blackmail, because we care about our patients, they know we care about our patients, and so they put it on us.
5: So do you reckon it's not only a form of sexual discrimination, but emotional blackmail?
4: Oh, very much emotional blackmail. I mean, you know, there's been a lot of tears shed over this.
3: The last few weeks have indeed been momentous times for Victorian nurses, as they've taken quite unprecedented industrial action in support of proper implementation of their new award and career structure. It's been a dispute that's been notable for a number of reasons. The fact that nursing is traditionally and still largely today a profession of women has in no small way affected the government's response to nurses' demands and the media's reporting of the dispute. And as well, it's been much more than a dispute over particular grievances about pay and conditions. It's also a significant challenge to the historical role and status of nurses within the health system. And thirdly, it's been notable for the solidarity and determination with which nurses have stood by their claims. For many of them, it's been the first time they have ever taken action of this kind. But more on all this later. First, what's the dispute more particularly about? On the 20th of June this year, after many years of campaigning by nurses, a new award was implemented in Victoria. The award promised substantial pay rises to nurses and as well a career structure to give nurses an incentive to follow through their profession and nursing itself professional status. Nurses were quite happy with the terms and scope of the award, and over the following months, in cooperation with hospital administrations, they put in submissions for their appropriate gradings. It was then that the problems really began, as most nurses found themselves classified by the government at least one grade and sometimes two or three grades lower than the award defined them. Here's some examples. Three large Melbourne hospitals, the Alfred, the Royal Women's and Prince Henry's, all considered that less than two of their nurses were of grade one status. That's a classification for freshly qualified nurses who are under regular supervision. The government, however, allocated 230 Grade 1 positions at the Alfred, 289 at the Royal Women's, and at Prince Henry's, 149. Nurses argued that not only was it unreasonable that experienced nurses were getting this grading, but that in any case, regular supervision tends not to be there, that the system's been running down for so long that many nurses have left rather than continue to cope with the stresses associated with the job, and that many first-year and highly unqualified nurses actually work on their own for a large percentage of the time. Here's Hetty Veltman from the Royal Women's.
6: We know, for instance, that Mr. Meyer has a lot of our dropouts, so to speak, and I don't mean that in a derogatory manner. People do go and work in other areas just because it is less stressful to stand behind a counter than it is to work at the bedside. And certainly in terms of money, it's more lucrative. But I think people need to be very aware that money is not the sole issue. You know, it really is only one of 20 points that we're trying to present at this point in time.
3: Therese Jenkins from the Latrobe Valley Hospital.
7: A lot of people are under the mistaken impression that it's the primary factor in this dispute. Now, there's no denying that it's a factor. However, money is, it's not money for its own sake. It's money because it represents the sort of recognition that nurses have deserved for a very long time. And also, the description of various gradings in the new award also will give account of the type of work that nurses do and will add a public appreciation to the sort of work they do. And that's the sort of thing that nurses need. They've had a climate where their profession has been denigrated for a great number of years, and now, unfortunately, the government has jumped on a new award as an opportunity to get rid of a lot of senior positions. Now, that is one of the things that's incensed a great many nurses, that now not only are a lot of them being undergraded, a lot of them are being literally demoted, being charged just one day and then not the next.
3: And is this where the actual pay cuts come in, that we've heard that some nurses have actually lost money out of this new award?
7: Well, it does come in that sense, but it also comes in for a great many nurses where they've had, heaven knows how, the incentive and the determination to go and qualify themselves further, and they have done two or three postgraduate certificates, whereas in the past they were given allowances for those. They're now not given allowances for those once they get past grade two.
3: So there really isn't any incentive to continue studying or to continuing improving your knowledge of the profession?
7: No. Well, I think what little incentive there was has now been removed.
3: Joan Marney from the Royal Women's Hospital.
8: I believe in the award there was a savings clause to cover incumbent positions, which means that current staff will not lose out in their wages at the date of operation of the award. That's not to say that future people filling those positions would not come down in their salary, and that is one of the things that I, as an older nurse, am so keen to support my colleagues in this action, because we really are fighting for future nurses. In my case, my career is coming very close to its finality, but it is so important to do this now for the nursing profession. Prior to this award, which was handed down in June, the last award was handed to nurses in 1938. Now, that's incredible when you consider the leaps and bounds which have occurred in the nursing profession.
3: The RANF believes that the government's approach to implementing the award has been quite cynical, dependent on how much it wants to spend, not in fact what the award stipulates. While the government claims only 14 nurses have received a net pay cut under the new award, the RANF claims that hundreds of its members are in that position, and that's been backed up by hundreds of nurses ringing talkback programs on Melbourne Radio. Whilst the government says it will ensure no particular nurse will lose money, it sometimes seems to be forgotten that the idea was a substantial pay increase. After weeks of unsuccessful negotiations with the Health Department and the Minister, David White, nurses first walked out at the Western and General Hospital on Wednesday the 5th of November. The following day saw nurses in many city and country hospitals walk off the job. By the 12th of October, when the Alfred Hospital nurses walked out, all of Melbourne's major hospitals were left with skeleton staff.

0: request of the Alfred members, we will march quietly to the health department to show that we're not happy about walking out on our patients and that we are serious about what we are doing. Can you please do this in respect of the members at the Alfred?
1: Silent march.
0: Silent march, okay?
2: Both the government and the media used highly emotive ploys to attempt to get the nurses back to work. Most common was the accusation of abandoning patients to die. The Premier, Mr. Kane, suggested that nurses could be faced with civil and criminal charges, for example, manslaughter if patients died. He also threatened to use police to break the picket lines, to the chagrin of not only the nurses, but also the Chief Commissioner of Police, Mick Miller. They were the sort of arguments that struck at the heart of what is considered by many as a revolution in nurses' approaches to their jobs. Much of the media, in particular the Melbourne Aged, claimed that nurses were being irresponsible and not caring and had abandoned their patients. Helen O'Donnell from the Royal Melbourne.
3: Nurses, for one, haven't abandoned their patients. They have set up picket lines outside hospitals. That, again, is standard practice. I don't know what they think at the Age about standard industrial practice, but I don't see other unions not setting up pickets and just letting everything go through, however. The patients haven't been abandoned. The patients have been nursed with night duty ratios and skeleton staff ratios. The night duty ratios apply to those critical care areas. If the Age and the government say they're not sufficient, then perhaps they should take that up with the government, because they're the levels of staff that have been set to work in those units overnight. If the government say they're safe, then we're assuming that they are. If they're now saying they're not, then perhaps they need to look at their staffing levels. As far as nurses not being forced to go on strike, I think one of the things that I personally find sickening in the whole thing is that nurses, because they're a predominantly female profession, have always been seen as subservient, and that doesn't happen anymore.
2: The dispute reached an early stalemate as the government claimed it would only negotiate through the State Industrial Relations Commission, only on some of the 20 grievances, and not whilst the nurses remained on strike. The RANF claimed it would only negotiate if all of its 20 grievances were heard together. The government and the health department then went to the State Industrial Commission without the nurses, and then claimed to negotiate with the nurses outside that body would be illegal. The nurses continued to insist that they were prepared to negotiate with the government at any time.
3: We really do have no options, that all the avenues that are open to us in terms of negotiation have been closed. The government previously, for the last couple of weeks before we took strike action, have been totally ignoring any claim whatsoever to negotiate. RANF has now been saying for some 5 weeks that they'll negotiate any time, anywhere, anyhow, and with anyone, which is a sweeping statement given some of the people that work in the health department. The nurses have no further avenue. The only way you can then get a hearing is by taking industrial action.
2: Therese Jenkins again.
4: Well, I think that the government's reaction has been quite appalling. It's not only has it refused to speak, but it's also tried to attach some honour to that sort of attitude by harassing nurses and telling them that they're trying to move outside of the wage-fixing principles, and by saying that they're trying to ruin the arbitration system, etc. Now, the arbitration system is actually the conciliation and arbitration system, and it works on two facets. It works on the basis that employer and employee can meet and come to some agreements, and then it further works on the basis of arbitration for the agreements that can't be reached. And what we're saying is that the Arbitration Commission has not been dealing with our matters in the past terribly fairly. We don't see it in our best interests to go into more meetings with endless adjournments and with no real direction. What we want is to sit down with our employer and find a direction and find all the common ground and then proceed further. And there is nothing to say that's outside of the law. If they can't be fair when we're present and we're party to a discussion, how on earth are they going to be fair when we're not present?
5: That was former Women on the Line presenter Deb Welsh, as well as nurses and midwives from across Victoria who took part in the 50-day industrial action back in 1986. This archived audio featured in yesterday's episode of Women on the Line as part of the May Day special broadcast. You can catch Women on the Line on Monday mornings from 8:30 to 9 a.m. And for our next song, we're going to go back to 1986 again. This is by Eurythmics and it comes from their album Revenge. This is their song called A Little of You.

0: You're listening to 3CR, and that was the song A Little of You by Eurythmics from 1986. Late last month, the rental platform TruApply was found to have collected excessive personal information of tenants, according to the landmark ruling handed down by Privacy Commissioner Carly Kind. Joining us to talk about the digitisation of the private rental sector and the excessive extraction of people's private information and what this says about the current housing situation in Australia is Lucinda Thorpe, privacy campaigner at Digital Rights Watch. Welcome back to 3CR, Lucinda.
1: Hey, thanks for having me on.
0: Thanks so much for joining us. And before we begin, I did just want to preface that a lot of this work and research into this has been done by digital rights advocate and writer Samantha Floriani, which I know you have worked a lot with her as well. So I just wanted to let our listeners know that she has done great work in this space. But to start off with, in terms of just a bit of background information, what can you tell us, Lucinda, about the different ways in which renters are coming into contact with various digital technologies?
1: Yeah, so first, when people are actually looking for a rental property, most of the time they're doing that online. And those websites or apps are collecting those users' personal information and they can then sell that information. This is a broader privacy problem, and that kind of online platform collecting data isn't unique to rent tech. What's a little bit more unique to renting is the rental application process. So when they find a place on those websites and they're like, I want to apply and live there, that application isn't done with the real estate agency a lot of the time, but instead it's done with the third-party RentTech platform. The RentTech platform collects far more data than they actually need to, and they encourage users to pay for background checks, promising it will increase their credibility as a renter. The renters continue to engage with this platform throughout their tenancy. In fact, some RentTech platforms will actually charge renters to pay their rent. So the platform will add, say, another $5 to their rental cost. The platforms are legally required to have a free option of paying rent, but they make these deliberately onerous. One of the platforms, their free option is mailing the cash for your rent at AusPost. So not exactly accessible. Landlords can install exterior security cameras at rental properties, so entrances, driveways, garages, and this data, there's no real obligation that it be stored securely or in a way that respects the privacy of the tenant. So that's another way that they're coming into contact with kind of surveillance tech. And when renters move out, that's say through the same platform, and they're going to go straight back onto those websites looking for another place. And when they apply, this whole cycle will begin again, and most likely with a whole new platform.
0: Yeah, so there are so many things that you've raised just now, Lucinda, that are quite concerning. Firstly, that there is some sort of technology that's present at every step of the rental cycle. And the fact that it's not just one tech platform, it's multiple ones. So each time you're giving out very personal information to a different platform. Before we get into the investigation into the specific platform TruApply, what can you tell us about the expansion of RentTech in Australia?
1: So renters are increasingly forced to use these third-party renter platforms. 41% of renters surveyed by Choice reported feeling pressured to use a third-party rental platform. So it's not 41% of renters who used it, but that felt pressured. So that tells us that they're feeling like they have no other choice, and that's really concerning. It's important that renters have a right to refuse this kind of technology without fear of being blacklisted as a renter. Otherwise, they're simply going to endure this privacy practice that they feel uncomfortable with, or they'll just not apply at all. And the data shows that 29% of renters have opted not to apply for a rental for because they didn't trust the RentTech platform. This means that people are missing out on housing opportunities because they aren't willing to sacrifice their privacy. And you should never be having to choose between your privacy and a housing opportunity.
0: Mm.
1: The information this technology is collecting is actually really sensitive, and 60% of renters are uncomfortable with the amount of data that's being collected on them. And across the 57 RentTech platforms that exist in Australia, their privacy policies have really limited information about the way that renters' personal information is stored. So that puts that data at a higher risk of monetization and data breaches as well.
0: Mm. And so, as I mentioned in the beginning, it was reported recently that ToApply, which is one of the most commonly used rental platforms in Australia, was found to have breached privacy laws as ruled by the Privacy Commissioner. What can you tell us about the kinds of data that were being collected by this company?
1: Yeah, so some of the data that ToApply applicants were pressured to provide includes gender information, applications for other properties, their retirement status, details on their dependents, current ownership of property, citizenship status, visa expiry, bond/rent assistance, vehicle details, employment details, and more. So data like the kind of car you drive, whether or not you already own a property, and details on the people that depend on you have nothing to do with the kind of tenant that you'll be. And yet ToApply shamed applicants who left areas blank, saying it would impact their credibility as a renter. So they're really farming for this data. Now, the collection of this data increases the risk of discrimination against applicants. That's the only real use that it could serve a real estate agent.
0: Mm-hmm. Yeah, it really does expose the power imbalance between real estate agencies as well as renters. And when we're thinking about this within the broader context of the housing crisis in Australia and the renting crisis here as well, it seems really quite predatory for companies to shame people into giving really personal details about themselves. I guess when we think about this decision by the Privacy Commissioner regarding ToApply, what has this exposed about the private rental sector, and more broadly, how digital technologies are interacting with the housing crisis in Australia?
1: Yeah. So 31% of Australians rent their home, and it's vital that we take strong action to protect their...
0: This decision by the Privacy Commissioner regarding

0: from the misuse, from misuse by digital intermediaries, such as ToApply. Renters are really aware of the privacy and security risks that digital platforms like ToApply pose to their personal information. Yet in a housing crisis, where these real estate agencies and platforms like ToApply hold immense power over them, there's a real power imbalance between renters and the real estate agents and landlords. They hold so much power over them. They don't feel as if they have a right to refuse, and that's really, really concerning. They feel as if they have no choice but to provide copious amounts of private information. And I think what the Privacy Commissioner's decision shows is that this situation has to change. The decision has to lead to broader reform where a regulatory framework for RentTech preserves renters' digital rights, in particular to privacy. And non-discrimination as well, because that data, that extra data they're collecting can only really be used for discriminatory purposes.
1: Yeah. I mean, with the details that you were giving us before about what kinds of information they were asking from tenants, it really does seem like they're using it in order to screen people and discriminate against those that they deem, you know, whatever they deem as unworthy of renting a property, which is incredibly sinister and awful, especially when we're in such an acute housing crisis. Lucinda, that's all we have time for this morning, but thanks so much for joining us on the show and talking to us more about rental technology.
0: Thank you for having me.
1: So we've been speaking to Lucinda Thorpe about the infiltration of RentTech in Australia and how their excessive collection of people's personal data is exacerbating the power imbalance that exists between renters and real estate agents. To learn more about it, you can look into the work of Samantha Floriani, who is a digital rights advocate and writer and has conducted a lot of research into this issue. We are going to go to a song now. Julia, do you want to tell us about this song?
2: Yeah, this song is called Feel It Change by Stella Donnelly, a Welsh-Australian indie rock artist.

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2: Melbourne's electronic scene has always had a strong underground pulse, but what happens when you strip it all the way back? No big headliners, no polished club energy, just a basement, a sound system, and DJs with something to prove. On May 7th at Wheat Wine and Whiskey in Collingwood, an event called Boiling Point returns, aiming to bring back that raw energy. Taking inspiration from the early days of Berlin's techno movement and creating a space focused on community, experimentation, and pure driving sound. Joining us today to talk about the night, the vision behind it, and what people can expect, we've got Amelia here in the studio. Good morning, Amelia.
3: Good morning.
2: Aw, how are you this morning?
3: I'm doing pretty good. It's getting close to Thursday, so a lot going on.
2: Well, for those who don't already know, what is Boiling Point, and how could you describe this event to somebody completely brand new?
3: Yeah, so it's, like you said, it comes from like the early 90s in Berlin and the rise of the techno scene and just kind of no posers, just like nobody's nonchalant, nobody's exclusive. And how I would describe it is just like a space to be free. I spend a lot of time in Berlin, and it's just unlike anything else. When you walk into like any club in Berlin, it's just like immediately there's not one person in the room judging you. And I kind of want that from all aspects, from the venue, from the people coming, from the DJs to the people following us on social media.
2: Yeah, absolutely. So you describe this event as a return to the underground rave culture. What do you think is missing from that scene right now here in Melbourne?
3: Exclusivity, I feel like, that has really taken over the scene in Melbourne and in a lot of places. Everything is like, if you don't like one subgenre, then like every subgenre is better than another, and every DJ is better than another to like. And I just feel like the exclusivity needs to go.
2: Yeah. And I think along with that, no exclusivity, you've got a strong focus on no egos, no barriers. How do you actually create that kind of space?
3: So what we're implementing that we didn't implement last time to this one is which is another thing from a big takeaway that I had from Berlin, is the no phones on the dance floor, except we're going to just cover people's phones with stickers, which is a huge thing that they do in Berlin as well. So it's just kind of like, if you want to have an ego, there's no point. Nobody's recording you.
2: Yeah, nobody's watching. Yeah. So yeah, Boiling Point is giving a space to DJs early in their own journey. Why is that important to you?
3: Again, with the exclusivity, it just feels like clubs are only looking for big headliners now. Yeah. They want to have like they don't actually want small DJs to come in to kind of like help them get their start. They're only looking for the ones that like people know. They only care about like who brings a crowd nowadays, and like your set times determine how many tickets you sell determine your set times at every club. And I don't agree with that. Yeah. It's just like it should just be about the music.
2: I completely agree. And yeah, after moving across the globe all the way here to Melbourne, how did you put together an event like this? What were your highest highs or lowest lows of putting this all together?
3: Yeah, so I'm a big creative person. I've been in the media scene my whole life, but I just kind of always felt wrong behind the camera. Mm. Like, that wasn't what I was, like, meant to be doing. And then when I got here, I just feel like everyone's got a side gig. Everyone I meet, like, I meet this guy, and he's just a regular bartender, but he has a clothing brand. And then, like, somebody, like, it runs a radio show. Yeah. Like, and it just felt like I needed to do something in that creative space that I actually enjoyed, and this kind of just came together, and a lot of people were really interested and backed my vision, and it just kind of took off.
2: Yeah, absolutely. I think that's really cool that you can, you know, take your creative energy and put it into something like this. And this is Boiling Point's second event. What did you learn after its debut, and how has it evolved for the second go around?
3: I learned that people need a third space.
2: Yeah.
3: So this last time we just had the basement and the outdoor area. This time we have three floors. And I also learned that people are interested in, like, pop-ups. So this time we have tooth gems, live drawings, and tattoos up on the third floor, which is also the third space. So people can hang out and grab a quick tattoo, live drawing, tooth gems. And it's just a little bit different to kind of... get like a whole well-rounded creative space for everyone.
2: Yeah, I think it's good to break it up a little bit, give people an option to explore other creative,
3: yeah, exactly,
2: creative outlets. Well, just to wrap up, do you see Boiling Point as only an event, or is this the start of a bigger movement or community?
3: I kind of hope it's the start of a bigger movement. I hope more people care less about the exclusivity, yeah, of an event, and more about the feeling people get while they're there. It's not about, like, how many people went to your event. It's more about, like, how many people felt different.
2: Yeah, absolutely. Well, thank you so much for coming on the show this morning to talk about Boiling Point. I'm really excited for Thursday, and everyone listening should be too. That was Amelia talking about Boiling Point, happening on May 7th from 8 p.m. till late at Wheat, Wine, and Whiskey in Collingwood. If you're after something a little less polished and a lot more real, this just might be the one. Expect driving techno, back-to-back sets, and a proper underground atmosphere. Tickets are available online or in cash at the door.
4: Up next, we will be playing a song. Yesterday, Palestinian journalist Kassam Mouadi published a beautiful piece of writing on Mondo Wise, where he wrote, "Fairuz on the radio, cardamom coffee, a driver making U-turns because the checkpoint is closed again. This is what a Palestinian morning sounds like." This next song is by the legendary Fairuz Mish Osahai, which translates to "It Doesn't Matter."

0: In this interview from at the Out of the Blue show on 3CR, host Mimi interviews marine scientist Hannah James, who is an expert on water quality and contaminated water. In this interview, they discuss the importance of ocean education and connection to water. She emphasizes the importance of remaining aware of the impact of the climate crisis and man-made industry upon water, but also encourages us to appreciate and enjoy the benefits of nature and water. Out of the Blue is a program on 3CR sharing news, research and stories about marine and coastal environments.
1: Can you tell me a bit about what it is you do now? I know you obviously work with water and that you're a scientist, but what does that kind of look like for you?
2: Yeah, at the moment I am working in water quality, mainly focusing on contaminated water and contaminated land sciences. So looking at monitoring and cleaning up water that may be contaminated from industry or certain practices. I suppose that's a good high level summary of what I do.
1: Yeah, I feel like Lauren and I both always imagine that your day to day is just like looking at turtles and whales and dolphins and things, and you always try and bring us back to earth with what an actual day in the life is in water quality.
2: Yeah, definitely. I feel like as soon as I tell someone I'm an environmental scientist, they're like, oh yeah, so are you out there, you know, saving the environment and doing all these things? And obviously it definitely can look like that. But I feel like my job currently is a very realistic look at water and the way we use water and the consequences of the way we use water, and how we can manage, mitigate, and monitor, you know, those uses and how, yeah, those consequences, I guess. So definitely not as fun as looking at turtles all day, but sometimes they're around.
1: Some special days.
2: Some special days. Yeah.
1: And I know you've told me that like water education and humans being able to build our relationships to water and to the environment is something that's also important to you. Can you tell me a bit more about what you see water education as and why that's so important?
2: Yeah, for sure. I think that water education is, I mean, yeah, the best example I can use is looking to First Nations people and their connection to water. And I guess it's having like an intrinsic connection to water, which is basically like the fact that all humans have that, you know, emotional connection to the environment, so to nature and water and those kinds of things. And I think it's important that water education, you know, fosters that connection, but also tells us the way we are using water. So the way we use it for extraction, the way industry uses water. And yeah, it's really important that when we foster a connection to water and the environment and learn more about it, we see the positive and the negative. But I think, yeah, fostering the good water education and in good intrinsic connection with nature is really helpful, because yeah, clean water is a finite resource, and especially with climate change and the uncertainty around the future of water, I think those things are really important.
1: Yeah, definitely. Is that something that you've had to navigate yourself in terms of recognizing how deeply connected humans are to water and to our environments? Like, with that, have you had to navigate balancing kind of anxiety and grief around ecological crisis and climate crisis with then also the joy of being able to spend time in water and have that like playful like connection to it? Is that something you've had to kind of navigate within yourself?
2: Yeah, I feel like it is such a tough balance to find. I think my job and, you know, working in the contaminated water space, I see and realize how much we extract resources from our land and rely on that, and also damage resources from our land. So damage clean water sources, and cause issues in our environment. But I think I wouldn't be able to focus on the negatives if I didn't have that really close positive relationship to the environment and I didn't have a really close connection to nature and, I wasn't going out and doing those joyful things. So I think, yeah, it's really important for me to have like positive time in nature where I'm able to enjoy it and feel really comfortable in nature and really thankful for it. And also then, can do my job and look at all the issues, all the environmental issues of which there's so many, especially in water. So yeah, I think it's a tough balance. And I think it's important that people engage in both sides. Yeah, there's a lot of anxiety around climate catastrophe and those kinds of things, but we still need to enjoy the environment that we have. And I think, yeah, again, First Nations are a great example of that, of like the stewardship of environments, which is using those resources but taking care of them at the same time.
1: Yeah, and it's such an important way to manage that grief as well, is to recognize that we're not separate. Coming back to when you were talking about how you balance that with your own personal kind of connection to water and being able to have fun and having that joy, what does that look like for you?
2: To me, I mean, it honestly is just spending a lot of time in nature and engaging with it. I think I was walking on the beach with some friends the other day, and I always have my head down to look at what has washed up on the shore, and you can find so many amazing things. And there was actually a story in the news late last year about a family who was on the beach and sort of looking through the rock pools and stuff like that, and they found 21 million year old whale bones on the beach. And yeah, and it ended up getting back to a certain scientist at one of the museums. And yeah, it's just amazing. And this whole family, like went on this little treasure hunt because then they lost the bones and they had to re, find them again to take the scientist to them. And so I just feel like stuff like that is so amazing to think that you could stumble upon something so exciting that engages you so deeply with nature and teaches you so many things. So yeah, one of my favorite things to do is definitely rock pool rambling, which I know you were asking me about before. But it's basically just going to the rock pools or going to the beach and picking up rocks, obviously gently, and seeing what you can find. I feel like doing species ID, even if you're not a scientist, but you can literally just see what crabs and things you might find and Google it and see what species, are there. And that's an amazing way to foster that connection, especially when you get to know the species that might be in your area.
1: Yeah, we spoke with a specialist in ocean literacy last year who was talking a lot about how you help children and young people to build their understanding of the water and kind of build that connection and interest in science and the environment. And they were talking a lot about, yeah, just starting to ask questions and learn about what's in your local environment and how you can do that from such a young age, but it can kind of foster this lifelong interest and just
2: 100%.
1: connection to what's around you. I guess separating that idea of like humans and the environment as different things and seeing us as part of our surroundings and part of the ecosystem around us. So that sounds like a really beautiful way to do that as an adult. That could be like for as long or as short as you want, in kind of
2: Yeah,
1: any
2: definitely.
1: environment. Yeah.
2: Yeah, definitely. Like, it's so true. I feel like kids are the best. Going to the beach with kids and seeing things through their eyes, I feel like is always the best. But we're obviously never too old to be able to do that ourselves. And it's free. The beach is free and it's accessible. And so yeah, we can go out and do those things now as adults. And I think because of climate catastrophe and so many of those things that feel heavy in the environment, and I feel like a lot of us are really conscious about how we use the environment. It's good to go out and also enjoy it and like see what new things you can find.
1: Yeah, like it's okay to
2: Yeah,
1: play with nature. Yeah.
2: exactly. Definitely. Yeah, it's good, look at it through the eyes of a kid and yeah, kind of get involved. And I think that really helps. Well, at least for me personally, I find that that really helps foster that connection to nature and balance out the things with my work and just the general news around what's happening in our natural world. I think it's really important to have fun and connect and understand what's going on, in the environment, in your water at the beach.
1: This is making me wonder, do you have any advice that you would give someone else who was looking to kind of start spending more time in water, either professionally or out of interest, like for someone else going down the path that you've already gone down? Is there any other kind of advice or guidance you would give them?
2: Yeah, good question. I feel like, it's probably maybe similar whether you want to get into a career in water and the natural environment or whether you just want to foster a connection to it, an understanding of it. I think, the first thing is definitely just spending more time in the environment and your local area, and understanding what species are there, and also understanding what issues are there. I think understanding the connection between water and our landscape and how we use it. For example, I'm near the Merri Creek, thinking about where does that water go? Where does that water come from? Who is affecting that water? There's lots of rubbish in there. Where does the rubbish come from? Those kinds of things. And I think that can foster a good lens if you're wanting to get into a career in water as well, because you might be thinking about how you can solve some of those problems and what's the best way, who's managing the waterway, who does manage it, and what do they do to try and, stop the rubbish or certain things going into the waterway. And I think the important thing to remember is we're never, like, there's never not going to be a solution to something. You might think, oh, people have probably already thought of that, or this probably already exists in science, or someone's, thinking of these things, but there's always new solutions, and there's always like historical solutions as well. So looking at First Nations and how they manage water, they are our first scientists, and I still feel like in the industry we don't always platform their knowledge and skills as much as we should. And so even connecting to that and understanding that and prioritizing that, is a really great way to foster a connection, relationship, and career in the natural environment. I think that's the advice I would give. Honestly, just spend time, get out there, and ask lots of questions.
3: All good. We'll just do a couple.
4: Do you work in a brothel, massage shop, escort agency, fetish house or dungeon, cam studio or porn set, sauna, short-time hotel, outdoors or on the street, or in any other space where sex work happens? Recent changes to Victorian sex work laws mean that sex workers now have more options for how and where we can work and who we can work with.
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4: And talk to another sex worker about what the partial decriminalisation of sex work means for you, your workplace and your community. Or check out the Decrim Info Hub at vixen.org.au. 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

0: Welcome back to 3CR Tuesday Breakfast. This is Tuesday, the 5th of May. And up next, we'll be chatting to Jez and Ms. Rizky. This weekend, we'll see Musica Bil Madina, an incredible all-ages community gathering showcasing Arabic arts, food and culture at Fed Square, as well as a screening of Lebanese film Up to the South at Brunswick Picture House, a special fundraising event in solidarity with the people of Lebanon. To chat about these events, we are joined in studio today by Ms. Rizky, a Nam-based DJ, broadcaster, cultural programmer, as well as founder of Habibi Hafla, one of Australia's leading platforms for contemporary Swana music and culture. We are also joined by Jez Makdesi, a Lebanese Maltese artist, educator, and a rank-and-file organizer with extensive experience developing anti-carceral responses to harm in education. They have dedicated their career to building learning communities and communities of practice that are centering relational and resource-building pedagogies as well as social transformation. Good morning to both of you and welcome to 3CR Tuesday Breakfast.
1: Thanks. Good morning, everybody. Morning. Thanks for having me and Jazz.
0: It's great to have you. It's always fun to have people in studio. So it's very rare that we get people in as well this early. So I guess to start off, just real quickly, Rizky, share about the event coming up this Saturday, and then Jazz, you can share about the film screening for Sunday.
1: Oh, thank you. Musica Bil Madina, it will be a very short but special event at Fed Square, running from 3 p.m. to 7 p.m. It may be a short event, but it's very action-packed. So the main stage at Fed Square will feature Dubka and belly dance workshops and performances alongside live Arab musicians and bands. I'll do a small DJ set, but mostly the bands performing will have the longer sets, and we have many of them, including the Sawa band, Kaza band. Hara will be emceeing the event. Jacinta will sing with me for a short set. It's just a really stacked lineup. But yeah, on the other side of that, if you're wanting to walk around, there's a number of food trucks, specifically food from the Swana region. We have A1, Afyuni, which are doing the traditional Throblos sorbets.
0: Ooh, exciting.
1: Which isn't a very common thing.
0: I've never heard of it.
1: Yeah. Which is really, really exciting. We also have Okave doing the tea and coffee, because we need strong tea and coffee to get us through
0: all
1: any
0: the
1: day,
0: time. Yeah,
1: at all times. I mean, that's a huge part of our culture, being hospitable and always offering tea and coffee. So I couldn't have an event without that. So I'm glad Onoda has jumped on board to offer hospitality. Dukera are also doing an amazing workshop using recyclables. So shout out to Safa and the team at Dukera, who will also have a pop-up market. There'll be some market stalls as well, selling predominantly goods created by local artisans. So
0: incredible.
1: Eamon Kake has got a studio Kake. Eamon is doing a pop-up photo studio, obviously relating to the old school photo studios that were around in Beirut and throughout the region at the time, so people would go in and get their photos done. So you can actually go get photos, and that's free.
0: Oh, cool.
1: As well as henna, if you wanted your henna done. We have Lamia, who will also be providing henna. So there's a lot happening within that 4 hours.
0: I was going to say, sounds like your day is sorted. Just rock up to Fed Square. All your needs will be met.
1: You'll have a number of immersive experiences. But at least then you'll get to participate in things that we've lived through. So an opportunity to experience what we experience on the daily and have experienced our whole lives, that kind of hospitality, good food, great music, great community. So I'm looking forward to people coming through and having that authentic experience.
0: Definitely. Hell yeah. H word.
1: I appreciate the enthusiasm.
0: Yeah, I know, a bit much.
1: Thank
0: for
1: you.
0: A morning. I guess to transition us into something a bit more, you know, I wouldn't say somber. I think it's still going to be incredibly beautiful. But Jazz, on Sunday, Up to the South, could you tell us more about that?
2: Yeah, so Up to the South is a film that was made in 1993 by Jay Saloom and Waleed Raad, who are both artists rather than filmmakers, capital F.
0: Yeah.
2: And they collaborated on this incredible film that charts through the south of Lebanon. And it was really kind of, these were perspectives that were, whilst obviously they were being lived and experienced and spoken about and shared orally, weren't being documented and circulated as such. So It's a really beautiful artifact, but also, I guess, a way to connect us to what has been happening for generations, to really kind of understand in a material sense the impact of the atrocities of US imperial and Israeli occupation and elimination.
0: Yeah, so
2: it's a stunning film, quite experimental. It was part of a wave of 1990s cinema that was really pushing at the limits of documentary. So really questioning what does it mean to be an orator and how do we engage the subject and
0: I'm really excited. I obviously got my ticket. Are there still tickets available?
2: There are not. Sadly, we are sold out. I'm thrilled to be able to say that, but every time I have people ask me, oh no, like how can I see this film? The great news is that actually all of Jace's films are online on Vimeo.
0: Oh, beautiful.
2: So obviously this will be a cinematic experience, and I think experiencing it together is part of the
0: experience.
2: Importance.
0: 100%.
2: Yeah, there will be other events is my answer.
0: I'm sure. I have no doubt about that. Yeah. And fun fact, Brunswick Picture House is right next to T-Bus, so the hospitality continues.
2: Absolutely.
0: So I guess obviously talking about music and the arts, and this is a question for you both, so jump in whenever. What do you think is the role of music and film, I guess, in a time like this? And obviously not just any kind of music and film, the kind of, culturally specific arts and music that you guys are talking about. From a community that's been spoken of in mainstream media in always very limited deficit ways, right? With little perspectives of that full spectrum of life that racialized people actually inhabit.
2: Yeah, I mean, I might jump in because I recorded an interview with Jace that will be screened on the night, and this is one of the things that we spoke about specifically. This documentary film artwork really, in its ethic of production, resists narratives that have been constructed and representations of a simple two-dimensional other. Its whole remit is to kind of show the beauty and the complexity and the texture and the complication of Lebanese people. But I think what's really powerful as well is the kind of sentiments of anti-secular resistance. And also just the intellectual integrity. That's just not something that we see. That's not how we see ourselves represented. It's always as, some kind of oriental, scary bogeyman. And to see what we know to be true
0: on
2: the screen and valued is, it's really beautiful.
0: Yeah.
1: I'll just quote Nina Simone, Nina did say art reflects the times.
0: 100%.
1: So films such as the one that we're screening by Jace is really, really important.
0: Yeah.
1: I'm sure people haven't heard of the film before, even people from our region. So I think it's not only important for us to experience and to look at the archives of things we've created, but also for that to be shared with the wider community. So art always has its place for telling stories authentically, and I think that's what is most important. Like, the media can continue to create propaganda as much as they like, but the truth is always very prominent, whether we're telling the stories or if you just want to look for it a little bit. I think the narratives and the stories that we create by bringing community together, by doing these activities, by obviously screening films by people from Lebanon and from the region is really, really important and valuable.
0: I don't know whether you caught it, but just before you came in, I actually played a song by Fairuz because I was introduced to Fairuz from the beautiful, what was the session called again, Rizky, that you held at the Kana?
1: I held the first ever Afikta Circles event in Melbourne. And the Circles event was based on Kiefer Ginter, which is an amazing album by Fadels and Ziad Rahbani.
0: Yeah.
1: That was amazing. Thanks for
0: coming. So I played Mish Osa High because I really liked that one and the analysis that we did on the show.
1: It's a classic.
0: At the Circle. Yeah, no, it was really cool. But yeah, I guess we don't really have much time left and I feel like this is something we can talk about like for a really long time. So I think I want to jump on, I guess, something more personal because obviously the personal is political, right? So it's not, you know, completely segregated. But both of you are musicians, are artists on top of everything else that you do. How have the current times, I guess, changed the way you consume and produce art and music?
1: For me, not much.
0: You've just been the same all
1: the time.
0: I've just
1: been the same and I've just been doing it. I mean, since I started Habibi Hafla in 2020.
0: Yes. Yeah,
1: so the timing and the importance for these events, I guess, is what's changed.
0: True.
1: They're now more important than ever. Yeah. The diaspora, the community want ways to connect and to meet and to feel whole. And I think it's really important for our mental health as well
0: 100%,
1: to have experiences such as the Fikra Circles, almost say Abil Medina, to just have a little bit of respite.
0: Joy.
1: But at the same time, we also need to collectively come together, raise funds, make people aware of what is actually happening and who we really are. That is also just as important.
2: I would say the same. I don't think my sort of consumption or engagement has changed so much, but it's more that we're doing it with a greater sense of collectivity and a more outward outlook. So, you know, the funds that we're raising from the film screening will be going to grassroots initiatives on the ground in Lebanon, who I've reached out to through friends of friends and, you know, that sort of networking that we were all kind of sitting in our own pockets for a while and now we're kind of making a more deliberate effort to get out and be visible together. But not just visible, like actually active,
0: like
2: politically
0: action.
2: Active.
0: You're mobilized. You're mobilizing. Doing stuff together in community.
2: And I take a lot of comfort in Toni Morrison having, you know, started her career at 40, but also saying, you know, if you want to read it, then you have to write it. So that's been my thinking in terms of curating these film screenings. I'm kind of like, where are these films? I'm like, well, bro, you've got to do it.
0: You've got to do it yourself.
2: Yeah, 100%. Like, that's it.
0: It's kind of like that idea of like, oh, you want a village or you want a community. Well, you can start it. Like, you build the village, you build the community, which I think the two of you actually have done like so incredibly. So thank you. I just wanted to add on that, like, in the past we've interviewed artists who have stood in solidarity with Palestine and Lebanon, and they noted this prevailing silence in the local, you know, music and art scene. So I just wanted to say that it's so cool that we have people like you guys on board to, you know, show us a different way forward. Like, the arts and the music is you know, not just political. It brings you joy and it's also political and, you know, it can be everything.
1: I think music and arts generally is political. Yes. I'm always very confused when people say music is a political label. What are you talking? Are you listening to what you're playing?
0: What they're saying,
1: You know, which is really odd to me. But I also want to add, even though the movie screening is sold out, the Brunswick Picture House has got a beautiful foyer. There will be live music and I believe we'll be selling bags to fundraise as well. Are more than welcome
0: and
1: to
0: food.
1: Pop in. You are more than welcome to pop in, say hi to Jazz, say hi to myself, watch the live performance, have a drink, connect with people. Just because you can't fit in the movie doesn't mean you can't be a part of the event either.
2: Absolutely. Thank
1: you. So please do come through.
0: Yes. Okay. We expect everyone on Sunday at Brunswick Picture House. Thank you so much, Jazz and Ms. Risky. That was Jazz and Ms. Risky speaking about this weekend where there's a whole series of events coming up. Really looking forward to that and really hope to see some of our listeners there. Before we wrap up, just a very quick announcement that the Protect Our NDIS Alliance is holding a rally to stand with the disability community on Saturday, May 9th at 1 p.m. at the State Library of Victoria. Speakers will outline the proposed changes to NDIS and how it will affect the community. This is part of a National Day of Action to Protect Our NDIS. And if you can't make it in person to the State Library, tune in at 1 p.m. this Saturday for 3CR's live outside broadcast for the rally. And that's all we have for you today. To wrap up, we started this morning with a throwback to 1986 with an excerpt from yesterday's Women on the Line, which looked at the historic 50-day nurses and midwives strike in 1986, followed by an interview with Lucinda Thorpe from Digital Rights Watch about the new excessive personal information that's being collected by our landlords. And at 7:45, we spoke to Emilia Bowie from Boiling Point. And at 8, we listened to an interview from Out of the Blue with marine scientist Hannah James, an expert on water quality and contaminated water. And we have just been speaking to Jez Magdesi and Ms. Risky about a bunch of events that's happening this weekend. So please do check that out. This is 3CR Tuesday Breakfast. Stay tuned for Accent of Women.
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0: and welcome to Accento Women, a show by and about women from diverse cultures and languages right across the world. I'm Zoe. Today on the show, I will be sharing with you part one of the conversation I had with Dr. Amrita Kapoor about her role at the Women's International League for Peace and Freedom. Dr. Amrita Kapoor is Secretary General of the Women's International League for Peace and Freedom, the world's oldest feminist peace organization, active in more than 40 countries. She leads the League's global strategy and advocacy, advancing feminist peace, disarmament, and justice, representing the organization in high-level international forums. Dr. Kapoor has over 20 years' experience with the United Nations and international NGOs in the transitional context, bridging peace building, international criminal justice, and human rights law. She is recognized for her institutional gender leadership on raw, gender peace building, and facilitation, deep expertise on sexual and gender-based violence, and for embedding gender perspectives into justice reform and peace processes. Thank you so much, Amrita, for your time. Could you please introduce Women's International League for Peace and Freedom, WILF, to our listeners?
1: Absolutely. So WILF, as it's known in shorthand, was founded in 1915. It's 111 years old, and it was founded by women who crossed all different sides of the conflict in World War One, and they were advocating not just for the end of armed conflict in World War One, but really for the world to address the root causes that gave rise to World War One. And in this, they were adamant about the need to actually demilitarize. They were adamant about the need for a pacifist approach and to really work towards a vision of the world that did not have military weapons and did not have conflict marked by this escalation of technology and numbers and devastation caused by military weapons. So WILP started in 1915, and it started as a movement of women across all sides of the conflict in World War One, advocating not just for the end of World War One, but also recognizing that the military capacities that cause such destruction need to be addressed. So ever since then, WILF has been very explicitly feminist, recognizing patriarchy and the historical structural inequalities caused by the patriarchy, but also anti-militarist and pacifist, so recognizing that the vision that we have of the world is one where military weapons are not being used, are not being stockpiled, and profit is not being made from them. And what I would say is that what really distinguishes WILP's approach is it looks at the root causes of conflict. So it looks at capitalism, at militarism, at the patriarchy, at colonialism, and really unpacks what does this mean for why we see conflict today. And I'll say that what we see today, you cannot understand what is happening with Iran or what is happening in Palestine if you're not looking at all of these intersecting systems that relate to vested interests that fuel and drive conflict. So maybe I'll give one example, which is when we look today at the situation of Palestine, we see that despite judgments from the International Court of Justice or arrest warrants from the International Criminal Court, that this has continued for over 2.5 years. And we know now very clearly that this is driven by the military interests, it's driven by colonialism, it's driven by patriarchal politicians making decisions. So this helps understand what is it we need to know and to dismantle if we're going to try and solve the root causes of conflict. So since 1915, WILF has developed as a movement to have over more than 4,500 members across over 40 countries, including in Australia. And it has also developed to have specific sort of thematic expertise and ways of partnering with feminist peace movements around the world to really look at a cycle of action that goes from the local So activists on the streets, we've seen a lot of that in the last 2 years, to the global. So how do we then articulate what needs to change at the international level within the UN, the United Nations, but across different countries to actually shift what's happening? And then back on the ground, how do we make sense of decisions that are made by different countries at the United Nations and make them real and concrete and have effect in Australia? So perhaps a few examples include how WILF Australia has been advocating for Australia to sign on to the treaty prohibiting nuclear weapons. Australia has not signed on to it. And yet today we see how important it is to actually start to stand up for these standards that are opposing increasing militarism and the violence that comes with it.
0: Great, thank you. Women's International League for Peace and Freedom has been around more than a century. What the significance of your organization and what inspired you to take the Secretary General role?
1: Yes, so WILF, I think, is an extraordinarily significant organization. I think the fact that it has been around for so long speaks to its continuing relevance. The fact that it is a movement in over 40 countries speaks to the fact that it resonates with women around the world in terms of the vision that it has of the world, which is actually to dismantle these structural causes for conflict. And so I think the significance is that it's a unique legacy and a unique reputation and stature to be able to say that there has been an accompaniment across the development over the last 111 years at local and national levels. And I think more than that is that WILF has also been a critical friend and a pioneer in so many ways, because its messages of demilitarization, for example, have been ahead of its time. Mm-hmm. And now we see that depth of expertise be valued and be engaged with in decision-making rooms around the world when it comes to different types of weapons, when it comes to looking at women in conflict, for example. The reason I was drawn to this role there are probably three that I'll mention. The first one is that I had known of WILF before, and what really struck me was the clarity of analysis in understanding what causes conflict, what drives it, what solves it, albeit temporarily in this world, so that it recurs in the future. And how can we learn from that to actually break the cycle of conflict? The second reason was that my previous role, I was the head of gender at the UN agency that looks after the Palestinian refugees. So it's the UN Relief Works Agency, UNRWA. And understanding what causes conflict, what drives it, what solves it, albeit temporarily in this world, so that it recurs in the future. And how can we learn from that to actually break the cycle of conflict? The second reason was that my previous role, I was the head of gender

0: or background looking at this nexus of conflict and saying, well, what is necessary to break the cycles of conflict we see around the world today? So those are the three main reasons.
1: Interesting. You are a MENA region expert. We listen every day to the news and see that, okay, it's a war. There are some news that not told in the region, for example, in West Asia. Mainstream media don't mention about those things, what happens to women and children. Could you please tell us which part of the news not told?
0: So much is the short answer. I think that is something which really struck me when I was working with UNRWA, is that as a UN agency, we were receiving, incident reports, evidence, information. And so I knew what was happening on the ground. And of course, in the region, there are different news sources. But of course, when I looked at Australian media, not just that the information wasn't being reported, but even when it was, the phrasing or the framing around where the violations of international law were, for example, has been selective in a lot of ways. And you see this in so many different mainstream media outlets. And I think even recently, with the way that the Iranian conflict has evolved, it prompted me to actually look at certain apps or certain sort of pages on Instagram that are looking at bias in the mainstream media and just breaking down how the phrasing works, how the data is presented. So I think there are two levels. I think one, may at least two, probably more. One of them is what information is actually being picked up. And then the second one is how that information is being framed. In terms of the lived experiences of women and I think the broader community as well, those voices are largely absent. You know, I think this is a continuation of patriarchal systems where these experiences are often invisible because they are not part of the vested political, military, capitalistic interests. And so they don't form part of this dominant narrative. And I think the second reason is that as soon as you have escalating militarized conflicts, you have a tunnel vision focus on the use of the weapons and the sort of, you know, the numbers. You know, unfortunately, you know, it's so hard to comprehend this level of suffering. Conflicts around the world are always reduced to numbers. How many are killed? What are the casualties? What does that mean? And that does not ever reveal, you know, the gender dimensions to experiences in armed conflict, the care burden that women take up. We know around the world that displacement is disproportionately experienced by women and children. We know that typically, in armed conflict, you'd have more men who are casualties because of the nature of who is in, you know, different armed groups. What we've seen in the last over two years is that what we thought were the improving humane standards of armed conflict have really just been a facade or a project, a side project that is permitted to continue as long as it doesn't threaten vested interests. As an international lawyer, I've never been more disillusioned with the multilateral system or the global community, because even though we see these international legal standards being articulated, like where there is a risk of genocide, where war crimes are being committed, we don't have those norms and those laws being respected. And that is really exposing what's underneath. And what's underneath is that we have these interests. We have enormous corporations with manufacturing military equipment. We have politicians who have vested interest in these companies. We have broader political alliances

and interests that then really dictate the extent to which states are willing to actually stand up for international norms and experiences of those who are suffering conflict. And we see that many of these states are not prepared to do that. Mm-hmm.

0: You are listening to Accent of Women, produced in the studios of 3CR in Fitzroy, Victoria, and broadcast nationally on the Community Radio Network. We have been listening to the conversation that I had with Dr. Amrita Kapoor, who is the Secretary General of the Women's International League for Peace and Freedom, the world's oldest feminist peace organization, active in more than 40 countries. She leads the League's global strategy and advocacy, advancing feminist peace, disarmament, and justice, and representing the organization in high-level international forums. So what we can see in the news, that the form of war has changed. Mm. It's not like 20 years ago. It's a more involved in technology.
1: Yes.
0: So how war has changed? What changes you can see?
1: There are a few different dimensions to the changes in war. I'm going to start with Palestine, which is that Israel has extraordinary military capacity and basically unabashedly says that they're using their operations in Gaza as a testing ground. It's horrific to say that you've got all of the better and better ways of killing and destroying, killing people and destroying civilian infrastructure, and weapons. I heard the other day of weapons that are vaporizing essentially. And I think what's critical to take from this is that what we might have thought of as sci-fi or levels of destruction, and you know, in the future, it's actually here. And that type of news isn't reaching the mainstream. So the first dimension is really the incredible precision, sophistication, and devastation that weapons can wreak now in a way that they couldn't 5 years ago even. Because I would say that the weapons race is accelerating. In fact, these developments are happening at a faster rate. The second dimension I'd say is the type of conflict. So in the last 20 years, there'd been much more of a trend away from conflicts between states to conflicts within states, so different armed groups within one country. And what we have now seen is an absolute eruption of conflicts between different countries. So there's a real swing back towards an escalation and an expansion of conflict from one country against another across the region. So then we can come to Iran. Here I think it's a classical example of how the way in which the armed attacks are perpetrated is then prompting countries to react in ways that involve others across the region. So I think in this case, when we see this unprovoked attack that is entirely illegal in Iran, but also the targeting of the school that killed over 100 school children, and the fact that that has not been something that really galvanized the world to say these are illegal attacks. But and then Iran's response to say we will target US military bases in the region, then of course that has the ripple effects across the region. And the escalation is one which we see touching everyone in the world in different ways. And I think in Australia, not just having multicultural communities where people come from different parts of the world and they know what is going on behind the scenes on the ground that doesn't get reported, but we're also saying actually for the first time in a long time, people are feeling that this is a threat that could affect their lives. And for me, this is the moment where we say we're at a tipping point. And so that nature of conflict changing and the disregard for what we have always called, some of your listeners might know, the Geneva Conventions, were after World War II. And they were all about saying, well, if you're going to have armed conflict and you're going to have war, how do you do it in a way that still has boundaries? So you don't target civilians. All of that has gone out the window in the last year in particular, but I would say ever since, you know, we see the very specific operations that Israel designed and executed, accompanied by this narrative that they were going to, you know, essentially raise Gaza to the ground, and the impunity that has accompanied the, all of those operations, I think that has then had this this catalytic effect, which obviously in the US has been something that after the election, and I think also just Trump's ability to make decisions, to enact them, and then to face no consequences for them, that slows anything down. So I think there are very complex dynamics involved, but perhaps that's a little bit of a snapshot, I think, of how we see this unfolding and why it's changed so much.
2: Mm-hmm. Yeah, thank you. Could you please tell us a little bit about Geneva Convention?
1: So the Geneva Conventions came out of World War II, and it was, when we say conventions, what we mean is they are like a contract, but it's a contract that countries sign on to. And as soon as they sign on to it, they're saying, we agree to follow this contract. In international law across countries, we call it a convention or a treaty. So you'll hear both of those terms. The Geneva Conventions were all about looking at when states go into armed conflict with other states. Sometimes they might say, oh no, we're not really at war. But the Geneva Conventions were about saying, it doesn't matter what you say, you still need to conduct warfare within certain limits. There are four principles. The first one is military necessity, which is that you are supposed to be always only having armed attacks that actually support your military objective or to support the war efforts, and not extra activities that you do for other reasons. Related to that is the principle of discrimination, which means that you only ever target military objects and you never target civilians and you never target civilian objects. The third one was proportionality, that whatever you do has to be proportional to the military objective that you're seeking to achieve. And the fourth and final one was humanity, so recognizing that there was a need to contain the suffering. The Geneva Conventions look a lot at, for example, the treatment of civilians, the treatment of prisoners of war, and what you can do when you're in armed conflict on land or air or sea. And they were then supplemented by two additional conventions called the Additional Protocols. In the 1977 Additional Protocols 1 and 2. And those protocols were about extending the rules to cover more situations that it didn't involve countries or governments, in recognition that we really want these rules to apply everywhere. And in many of the countries where the Geneva Conventions were being applied, the government was fighting against armed groups. So the government, and so it was not between two countries, and so the Geneva Conventions, most of the provisions didn't apply. So the value of the Geneva Conventions was really to try and say, okay, here are the limits of what you can do. And it prompted the more progressive military sort of systems around the world and the more democratic systems around the world to say, well, we're going to make sure that we follow these within our military. But of course, the Geneva Conventions are only about saying what the limits are, and they don't go into any consequences. They do say that very serious violations of the convention are punishable and they should be prevented and they should be punished, but they don't set up the mechanism to make that happen. So one of the challenges we've always faced is that when you have sitting heads of state or like the leaders of countries who are making these decisions, then it's very difficult to hold them to account.
2: And that's all we have got time for today. We just heard my conversation with Dr. Amrita Kapoor about her role as a Secretary General of the Women's International League for Peace and Freedom, the world's oldest feminist peace organization active in more than 40 countries. She discussed how war has changed in recent years, as well as the Geneva Conventions. The second part will be aired next week. Accent of Women is produced in the Melbourne studios of Community Radio 3CR with the financial assistance of the Community Broadcasting Foundation. The show is distributed nationally via the Community Radio Network, with a special thanks to the Community Broadcasting Association of Australia. Music for Accent of Women was written and produced by George Kunjeri. 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Go to Accent of Women page and follow the links to this week's show. Thanks for tuning into the program. I'm Zoe. We look forward

0: Making contact.
1: In some parts of the world, traditional herbal remedies are the norm. When we think of natural remedies, we tend to think of older generations living in remote areas in faraway countries with little access to modern healthcare. Rarely do we think about the ancient medicinal plants that might exist in our very own cities. Making Contact's Anita Johnson has more.
2: Nestled in the Skyline Hills of Oakland, California, residents have a volcano in their backyard at Sibley Volcanic Regional Preserve.
3: It's an old volcano, really, really old, 10 million years old, they say. And the entire park is structured around the energy of this volcano as it exists today. There's certain trails which are just old lava rock trails. And over the 10 million years, lots of medicine plants have evolved here. And that's what we're on the hunt for today. I haven't been here in a while, so we're just going to go like I go, looking to see what we can find. So let's go this way.
2: Michelle Elizabeth Lee, a practitioner of traditional plant medicine and a native of Oakland, California, was raised in a family of traditional healers from Mississippi and Louisiana. On this day, I joined her for a walk at Sibley to look for medicinal herbs and plants that grow wildly in the preserve.
4: Hi again.
3: Now, we're going to go down this trail a little bit, and then we're going to go up. Because I know we were talking about thistle last time, and we were looking for it, and there was a lot that was dried up. So this is a thistle right here. And that is related to, like, the milk thistle, which we talked about, which is very, really good for your liver and your kidney. And thistle, in general, is a blood cleanser and a mental stimulant. You can actually even eat it if this is an edible plant. If you can pick off all of the spines, because you see there's a lot of spines here, and you would just take your knife and try to pick them off either on the stem here or on this part here and eat them. It would be a lot of work to do. But if you're really hungry and out in the woods and need to eat, you can eat that. And then in terms of cooking it, I would just chop up the leaves and all of it and put it in the balls, the leaves, everything, and put it in some cheesecloth so the spines and all of the other stuff don't get out, and soak it in hot water or lukewarm water for half a day and let the medicine come out and drink it. So, you know, you might want to use a tablespoon. I kind of guesstimate anywhere from a teaspoon to a tablespoon.
2: Michelle is the author of Working the Roots, over 400 years of traditional African-American healing, a collection of natural medicine and health practices that emerged out of the necessity to survive.
3: This right here, which is pine cones, which is also good medicine, you know, that you would use with the pine tar, the pine sap from the tree and the leaves. And you'd want it, not want it to be as dry as that, but if it was, I'd still use it when I'm making a big brew of pine to deal with colds, cough, and congestion, or as immune booster, because there's tons of vitamin C in pine. I would take that pine cone, put it in a pot with a bunch of pine needles to cover the bottom, with slicing off a piece of tree bark or wood that has some pine tar or sap on it, putting it in there, throwing some water on top, putting some lemon in there, boiling it, steeping it down, and then topping it off with some peppermint, you know, that peppermint candy. I wouldn't use that today. That's what the old folks use. I would actually use peppermint and put some honey in it.
2: The described remedies are derived from African, Native American, and European cultural practices. Many natural healing traditions emerged during the period of colonization and slavery in the United States. Experts like Michelle Elizabeth Lee are bringing life to these home remedies that were once paramount for survival. I met up with Michelle at Joaquin Miller Park in Oakland, California, to learn more about plant medicine and what inspired her to preserve this history of traditional African-American healing in North America.
3: It's a
0: tradition that I grew up with that I just thought everybody else grew up with. And it wasn't until I got older that I realized it was really something special. And people would look at black folk medicine or hoodoo medicine as something like old wives' tale. And I knew that these remedies and the knowledge went so far deep into a medicinal practice that I wanted people to know, no, these aren't old wives' tale. These are tried and true, proven remedies that work and that people knew how they worked and why they worked. And so there's that knowledge that's there. That's one. The other one was I felt like as black folks, African-Americans, indigenous African descendant Americans, we're often not given the credit for the amount of expertise and knowledge that we have and that we brought here in order to survive. And then I felt like on the spiritual side, I felt like my ancestors were telling me to do this, to document the tradition before all of the old folks, more of the old folks die off who carry the knowledge.
2: Inspired to maintain and pass down the knowledge of her ancestors, Michelle delved into a 6-year project. From 1996 to 2002, she spoke with herbalists, healers, and community elders, mainly from the southern region of the United States, to hear firsthand accounts of how people use plant medicine for healing.
0: Hattie Hazel Pegues Clark, who is from Scotland County in Laurel Hill, North Carolina. And one of the things that, we're about the same age. I'm 62 now, so back then. And her son, Junior, and my son were good friends when we lived down in North Carolina. And one of the things that she told me, and she used these types of medicines, these traditional medicines, all her life. You know, most of the black folks down there, a lot of them have the intersection of the African and the indigenous. And she said that during the times when her children were teething, her grandmother would go and find a wasp nest that was empty. And she would get it so that they can teethe on the wasp nest, which was also would be like a anesthetic for their gums, and also give them something to gnaw on. So I thought that was pretty amazing. Where are you going to find a wasp nest, right? And she says, let me read some from the book. I was raised in the country, way in the country, John Station area in Laurinburg, North Carolina. I was naturally born right here on Sneed's Grove Road. Little house still standing up, bless its heart. You see that chimney part right there? And we actually went out into the field to see that little house, which was covered in vines. My father was born and raised in South Carolina, right near McCall. His mother was Indian, and his father's mother was Indian. On my mama's side, my grandmother was Indian too, a Cherokee. Her name, now get this, was Calafia White. Like Queen Calafia. I was like, wow, how from way back then, and their knowledge, their connection to who we are much is probably deeper than we realize. She was a pretty brown-skinned woman. She had straight hair, reddish. I loved her hair. She taught me a lot. My grandmother taught me, my mama, how to use the medicines, and they both taught me. Rabbit's tobacco is the best medicine. I make tea from rabbit's tobacco every year starting in October. So there we go with the preventative, you know, remedies. Treatment so that you don't have to go like, oh, she's really sick and now I've got to, you know, get her to be unsick. If you're taking care of yourself and doing the preventative all year long, the cleansing, seasonal, and all of that, then you don't have to get the heavy-duty medicine and get sick.
5: Talk about the rabbit's tea. What is that?
0: Yeah, she'd do the rabbit's tobacco. Well, rabbits, have you heard of rabbit's tobacco? So rabbit's tobacco is also known as cat's foot, everlasting, life everlasting, poverty weed, sweet balsam, a number of different folk names. It is good for colds, congestion, and flu. The health benefits, the medicinal properties are anti-inflammatory, antispasmodic, antiviral, diuretic. It's an expectorant. and also can be a mild sedative, so that expectorant deals with congestion and flu. Rabbit tobacco was a popular medicine and a tobacco substitute used by children in rural areas because of its mild sedative effect. So I guess they were getting a little high. Rabbit tobacco medicine was smoked for respiratory ailments, which I have smoked it before. Put it into it. Thank you. Now I'm remembering in a pipe, you know, and you would think that if you have respiratory ailments or if you're coughing, you wouldn't. But they did. Put it into a pipe and you would smoke it, and it would help to relieve sinusitis and head colds and congestion. In hot teas, it was used to treat viral infections, sore throats, fevers, diarrhea, colds, congestion, flu, pneumonia, asthma, and coughs. Rabbit tobacco may also have diuretic and antispasmodic properties. It's an herb that is often used with other healing herbs in preparation to treat other ailments.
2: How did you come in contact with these people?
0: Well, it was by word of mouth. You know, some I started off with my family, and then they would tell me someone else, and then they would tell me someone else, and they would tell me someone else. I mean, that's really how it went, by word of mouth. Simple as that, wherever I was living at that time.
2: Why was it important for you to include the stories of these people in the telling of traditional, you know, healing medicines?
0: Well, because let me just read this part. In each section that I interviewed, I talk about the people's lives, but also there's a whole section on ailments and remedies. Like, for example, Mrs. Wood says, and this is why it's important. When I was growing up, I never heard nobody having no high sugar or high blood pressure, none of that in those days. Several people told me that. People made their own remedies and healed themselves because in those days they didn't see no doctors and they weren't able to. They didn't have the money. The doctors would come if you had the money and send for them, but it depended on how far they were from you because they drove a horse and didn't have no cars. So it was important for me to have their words authentically, because in the academic world, too often it's misinterpreted, or then it's regurgitated in from the point of view of the academic. And I wanted to steer clear of that because it's them. It's not me. It's not about me. It's about them and their wisdom. And that's why all of the stories connect. The ailments and remedies by themselves are not fully understood unless you knew who she was, where she came from, and who she knew that her ancestors were. She knew her grandparents, her great-grandparents, you know, and Mrs. Ola B. Hunter Woods. In each section, I put down when the person was born and when they died. So she was born October 2nd, 1905.
2: It's stories like Ola B. Hunter Woods and Hattie Pegues Clark and the use of rabbit's tobacco that reflect a traditional knowledge of a people and their connection to the land. A cultural consciousness that help folks thrive despite the moral depravity of colonization and slavery.
6: Early on, when we were stripped of everything.
2: Brandy Mack, she's a holistic health educator and permaculture designer.
6: We had to leave some of our things like our shea nuts and, you know, but we were smart and put certain seeds in our hair and braided them into corn rolls and brought the plants over and planted them, right? Because sometimes master will leave you somewhere for days till they found who owned you. So we would get over here and still plan out the medicine that we needed, essential and dandelions and things that need to happen, right?
2: It was this deep knowledge about herbal medicine combined with the need to survive that allowed traditional African-American and indigenous healing practices to flourish. We can see examples of this impressive medicinal plant expertise in the life stories of people like Hattie Pegues Clark or George Washington Carver.
6: If one should want to get an example of early botany and medicine folks, George Washington Carver was so smooth and smart, and I'll say, but also frail, because part of what allowed George Washington Carver to stay and become the botanist that he was that he was able to go out to talk to the trees, and he would come back and be able to fix a tincture for massa, and he would feel good. And they said, wait a minute, you making this stuff and it's making us better when you go out and talk to these plants and trees and things. So we'll give you a little cabin to make up those concoctions. So it was more than peanut butter. I always have to remind folks, because this is the one thing, again, this society will, as soon as we hear George Washington Carver, oh, that was peanut butter. That was like one of the last things that George Washington Carver elevated and brought to this country around holistic medicine.
2: It's this overlooked history that many healers and holistic educators like Brandy Mack and Michelle Elizabeth Lee are working to hold on to in the face of adversity and modernization.
0: Well, when people migrated up from the South to the North, you know, a lot of them wanted to, they felt they were too countrified and didn't really understand the value of being countrified or having all of this land instead of moving up into a, you know, an apartment or a tenement and a little lot in the North. And then just leaving, a lot of folks, you know, said that they didn't, the people I interviewed, but that their children or people they knew would go up north and leave the countrified medicine. You know, so maybe it skipped a generation or two before we came, you know, back to it. And then throughout gentrification in all across the country, that is actually just destroying the habitat where a lot of the herbs used to be. As when we went out, we would go to different spots, and I was looking where to take you. I was like, okay, well, a year ago, there used to be a field of comfrey and mullein and these other herbs here. Now there's two buildings that are here. People are looking at some of the plants and as weeds, you know, and what's the word I'm looking for? Invasive, you know, and that they don't want them there, and they're replacing them with more drought-resistant, quote-unquote, because if the weeds are there through the drought, then they're also drought-resistant and they're medicine, you know. But these other plants that are more decorative that really aren't doing anything except making the landscape look decorative and could possibly be damaging the soil, particularly if they put the wood chips down, which are most of them have dye in them. So that is really, it's damaging our access or our ability to go out and get these medicines that used to be out there, you know.
2: Michelle is acknowledging not only the extreme environmental devastation that comes with industrialization, but also the total loss of ancestral ways.
0: We don't have our sense of community and self, and we never had sovereignty in this country. But at least to be able to contain who we are. And as I like to say, the comfort and confidentiality of the Black community. And since that's been pretty much decimated and absolved, and we are absorbed into the dominant culture now, then we're kind of like going along that way, and our ancestral ways are lost. It's not being passed down. Everyone's being pushed in going towards corporate medicine to heal themselves. I mean, if we don't control our destiny, if we don't control our communities and our environment, if we don't control the knowledge of our history and we're not taking command of it, then it's difficult for us to do this because we don't know who we are and where we came from. You know, and what we did in order to survive. So it's difficult. It's challenging.
2: That's Michelle Elizabeth Lee, author of Working the Roots, Over 400 Years of Traditional African-American Healing. You're listening to A History of Traditional Root Healing on Making Contact. To stay up to date with our shows and get more information about the people profiled in this episode, visit us at radioproject.org. Now back to A History of Traditional Root Healing on Making Contact.
0: Yeah. And then this down here, as you can see, it has some nice leaves on it down here that you can actually eat if you need to eat it. You can make your mustard plaster for congestion, you know, on your chest. And bronchitis, you know. I think we talked about that, how to make that last time. If not, it's in the book. And then also these leaves down here, these are some nice big mustard leaves.
3: And it does taste like mustard. Here's another one over here.
7: I have some tobacco here. And whenever I come into the forest, you know, I know that there are particularly special energies here in the forest, and I like to offer something back always, like as a prayer. So I offer the tobacco and a little bit of water, especially if I'm going to take anything out.
8: Mm-hmm. That's right.
2: That's Estrella Divina. She's a mentee and friend of Michelle, who joined us for our walk through the Sibley Volcanic Regional Preserve. With this offering of water to the land, both Estrella and Michelle exhibit an indigenous practice of respect of the land and reciprocity. Michelle Elizabeth Lee.
3: A lot of times I'll just say Ashe Aho, you know, which is Ashe, which is African, Aho, which is Native. So, you know, particularly when we take something that we're not supposed to take, that karmic energy comes back. And the same like Sister Estrella was saying in the forest. A lot of times when I go out to gather stuff, if I'm up north or here, I'm usually by myself, and I'll sing my own songs. You know, there's really only one song that I remember that I learned in North Carolina, but it's so powerful. And I'm going to sing it to you right here, and it's very short. I'll walk through the forest, and I'll talk to my ancestors or talk to, you know, other ancestors of friends that I know, and I say, Tani wachi yaho, Tani wachi yaho, Wonton kataya, Wonton kataya, Tani wachi yaho, Tani wachi yaho, Wonton kataya, Wonton kataya. That means Great Spirit, energies of the universe. I'm here. I am grateful and thankful for you. I'm walking in the way that I hope honors you and in a balance of you. So acknowledging all of the spirits and the energy for good. And I usually carry a stick. This is what my grandmother, my Mississippi grandmother, had told us. You know, taking a stick, and it's also in the book because it had been confirmed by Sister Imani Ajanaku, who had the Botanica way back on the day on Foothill and High in Oakland or 47th. You find a stick and you hit it on the ground three times and you call your ancestor. Now, my grandmother taught us that a long time ago when I was a young girl, particularly if we were in trouble. Now, if you get in trouble, call Mama Edmonia, call Aunt P. Zoot. Hit it three times in the ground. So usually I look for a stick while I'm walking. I'll sing my song. I'll just talk to the ancestors and I hit my stick.
2: These traditions demonstrate a core principle of reciprocity, an understanding that the earth doesn't belong to us, but rather we belong to the earth. This awareness that we are all interconnected was instilled in Michelle at a young age by her elders. Now it is her responsibility and passion to pass this knowledge on to the next generation.
9: I enjoy speaking about traditional African American healing practices. I enjoy talking about the history of our people in this country, much of it which is not told. A lot of schools don't teach history anymore. So I interweave them together, impart history, as well as that knowledge base to keep it going and to hopefully spark an interest in the youth and the people I'm talking to continue this tradition and to explore more. And also, most importantly, so that they can take their own health in their hands. I also like giving information the historical and the medicinal knowledge information, because I want people to know, and particularly the youth to know, that we come from a tradition of resiliency, of scientific and medical knowledge, of being able to be Jedi and pivot in our situations no matter what they have been and are today, and continue to thrive. And I really love starting off my talks and conversations with, did you know it was an enslaved African who taught the process of inoculation against smallpox that led to a vaccine. That was the first instance of inoculation / vaccine in this country, in colonial America, let me say. And it was brought here by an enslaved African named Onesimus, who showed the person who was enslaving his master, because so many people were dying of smallpox and they had no cure for it. And a lot of enslaved Africans were not, because they brought that tradition from Africa. So our knowledge base, our resiliency, our ability to persevere and to make anew and survive is astounding. And oftentimes, historically, we don't hear that, whether we're getting the kind of manufactured educational version of history of this country or from somewhere else. It always just deals with, and a lot of times, our history here being enslaved and coming out of slavery. Well, when we came here, we brought our knowledge and our abilities and our perseverance to not only move the whole country forward, but also to survive and thrive and to make it a much better place for everybody. And so I also want to plant those seeds in them. Traditional healing practices is a community practice, honoring our ancestors. Mentoring also, I know that mentoring is not doesn't just stop with the person I may be working at that time, because a lot of them are working in the community and giving the information in the community. And if I can help them to be better and to grow in the way that they need to grow, then that's what it's about. But also it's a two-way street. I learn so much from them.
2: Michelle Elizabeth Lee is committed to preserving traditional African-American healing practices and knowledge, similar to that of well-known holistic health practitioner, Queen Afua, and educator, Louisa Teach, PhD, all aligned with the traditional African and indigenous healing and the maintenance of one's mental and physical health.
0: The power to heal ourselves and to stay healthy is within us. And to get in touch with your bodies, our own bodies, because we should know us more than any doctor can tell us, and to know when, you know, to consult with the doctor, look at the doctor as not the all be all, but as a partner with you in maintaining your health. And that we come from a strong line of people who survived. So that resiliency and that knowledge is within us.
7: I think this is a soap root.
0: Mm-hmm.
7: And the Ohlone people, they pull this up and it lathers actually.
2: Reporting from Oakland, California, I'm Anita Johnson. You've been listening to A History of Traditional Root Healing on Making Contact. Thanks to all the participants, experts, and editors who contributed to this week's show. 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We're Making Contact Project. 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

0: Did you know that Western Sahara is Africa's last colony? The issue of Western Sahara was raised in the Eddie Mabo case referencing Terra Nullius. Western Sahara is illegally occupied by Morocco. Indigenous Sahrawis are denied their right to self-determination. France continues to veto United Nations human rights observation in Western Sahara.
1: Welcome to Earth Matters, environmental justice stories from so-called Australia and around the world. Produced at the studios of 3CR on Wurundjeri Woiwurrung country in Naarm, Melbourne, and broadcast across the continent via the Community Radio Network. I pay my respects to elders past and present of the Wurundjeri Woiwurrung and of the many lands our content reaches. I recognise that sovereignty has never been ceded, and I affirm that there can be no environmental justice without justice for First Nations peoples across the globe. I'm Mia Audrey.
2: We have to participate as nature. I am that. I am the process of life.
1: This week on Earth Matters, we zoom out and across the world to speak with an author and human development practitioner based in Antigua about the big picture of sustainable development. Cherise Ajoda has spent over two decades as a United Nations program specialist working in human rights, environmental rights, and governance across the Caribbean. She has worked in St. Lucia, Grenada, Suriname, Belize, and Canada, focusing on poverty reduction, gender equity, and resilience. Her book, Things I Would Have Told to My Children If I Had Them, explores emotional connection, regenerative living, and building a life rooted in purpose. Cherise's work is rooted in an intersectional, expansive, and systems-oriented approach to planetary flourishing. She has consulted on poverty eradication, violence prevention, food sovereignty and food security, human rights and global trade, and prevention of existential and catastrophic risk, amongst other areas. Through deep reflection, what has emerged is a concern with human transformation, how each of us can cultivate connection with ourselves, each other, and our planet. You'll hear about what has changed in the development sector over recent decades, Cherise's intersectional understanding of poverty and wealth, the concept of the meta-crisis, and more. This one's for the big picture thinkers. Enjoy. Well, Cherise, thank you so much for coming on the show and tuning in from Antigua. I really appreciate it.
2: Thank you, Mia. Thank you so much for having me.
1: I'm so grateful. You have had an incredibly wide-ranging career. I mean, looking at your resume, it's hard to believe that you're just one person, really. Can you share some of your career highlights and maybe a couple of projects that have been most meaningful to you?
2: In the context of my work and kind of linking that to an environmental focus, I would say that some of the most integrative work that I've done has been around the development of the multidimensional poverty index for the region that I live and work in. And it was the first time that I did something in the context of my work at the UN at the time that was really integrative and was looking beyond income as a determining factor of health and well-being, and was looking at the broader environment in which we are living and experiencing health and well-being. And it has the potential to include environmental variables as part of defining health and well-being. And it was a really wonderful breath of fresh air to recognize that we're not saying that income is everything or that it can even give us everything in terms of health and well-being and wealth, and that wealth and income are different. And looking at access to resources and looking at what we're actually capable of achieving, and that you can't do that in a separate siloed way of thinking about it. So multidimensional as humans and within our natural environment, it gave me that opportunity to see how that could work.
1: Interesting. Do you feel like that kind of thinking, that systems thinking, that's such a big part of your work, has that become more prevalent in the development space? I guess I'm curious about what kinds of changes you might have seen over the course of your career in thinking.
2: It's definitely becoming something that's more accepted as necessary. And so, in the context of the work in the, let's say, post-World War II governance structure, where the UN would have come up and we would have seen the globalization of trade and all of these things and all of the interconnected systems, the human rights frameworks came up as that space where you were saying that we are working in an interconnected way, and rights are interconnected and interdependent, and we need to recognize that we can't exist in silos, and that human development and human flourishing in and of itself is an integrative process. But this now, coupled with fossil capitalism and linear economics, means that you're actually competing for rights and competing for access to your basic needs, even though the goal was that we would have had that more interconnected whole being approach to development and rights. And so I'm saying that to say we would have become with an awareness. We would have begun with an awareness. But because we are fighting for resources to support programs and all of those things, you start seeing fragmentation. You start seeing things being, linear problem, linear solutions based. What I've noticed is, yes, there is more of an awareness of doing integrative work, and you'll see discussions on circular economics. You will see regenerative work coming up now. But it's coming up because we're at that very last moment. It's emerged now in a way that is a response to the fact that we have reached a state of biospheric degradation that is alarming. And so I'm making that point to say it's revealed something about humankind. And the fact that we've had this knowledge for a long time, but we're only applying it in this way because there's a sense of urgency that we had not witnessed before. Essentially, that sense of urgency has arisen because we're in a situation that has come about precisely because we didn't pay attention to it when we should have.
1: Absolutely.
2: Right? So the
1: Or,
2: knowledge
1: only
2: has
1: certain
2: been there.
1: people were paying attention, right? And they weren't necessarily the people with the keys. How much have you come up against, I guess, the totalizing story that humans as a species are the problem, when that can erase so much differentiation between different cultures, different groups of people? Does it feel that that ends up being the story, that humans are the problem, and there's a loss of that detail of, well, how are different people relating to the environment? How are First Nations people relating to the environment?
2: So no, it's not that humans are the problem. It's that, so my journey to the Anthropocene is coming from, we have the post-World War II reconstruction process that saw the globalization of economy that was based on accelerated growth, which was focused on extraction from the planet, was focused on technological enhancement. So you have massive industrialization, you have massive consumption, you have world populations explosions, you have pollution and waste. And so this is coming from a very clear global structure that facilitated a process. So you get to what has been called the great acceleration of human pressures on the planet, where you can see post-1950 all of these things accelerating. And so it's very specific activities and structures of governance, right? And this is, of course, again, it's known within those structures, just like our indigenous roots tell us, just like any community would tell us, that of course the environment matters, but extraction and profit and all of those.

0: because the idea was progress was defined by economic prosperity and technological advancement. And this was enabled by some very specific structures. It's not based on a shared ideology or a shared way of living in the world. It's based on geopolitical constructs of what progress would look like. And then you have all of the spin-off issues from that, including, centralized agriculture and all that that means for us and our communities and issues of food access, and then all of the environmental costs of those types of things, right? And so the idea was to create a state of interdependence that would avert total war, but it was based on a system that was fraught with power imbalances
1: Absolutely. And how
0: because
1: much
0: of
1: do you see these similar power dynamics playing out in the scarcity that people are feeling that you've kind of alluded to, this sense that there's limited resources that different people are now having to jostle over? Are those same power dynamics playing out in that? I guess the question is it an issue of scarcity or is it an issue of distribution more so in your view?
0: So one, there's always an issue of distribution, always, because at the end of the day, there's such a huge gap in wealth inequality. So even when there is a sense of scarcity, and the truth is that we have broken down the regenerative processes of the biosphere to the point where we are fighting, but we also have actually increased conflict because of the disparity in access to wealth, and wealth being resources, real tangible resources. So if a corporation has bought up all of the land, even though it's true we're having challenges with pollution and waste and so on of agricultural lands and soil depletion, we still also have enough that if it was more equally distributed, if it wasn't just all bought up, that of course we would all be better off. So it's both. When I started this work in my 20s, 26 years ago, we weren't quite in this space where I would say, oh yes, we've depleted resources to this point. I would have been saying, this is about distribution and power, and we need to look at that. And now I'm saying, whoa, it's
1: There are
0: really
1: certain
0: getting,
1: limits that we're reaching.
0: yeah, it's a reality. But then, of course, as you see that tension in the biosphere increase, you will see that power grab become even more concentrated.
1: I'm curious on a personal level what the emotional journey has been of 26 years in the industry. I mean, you've alluded to a couple of things that have changed along the way, and I imagine that many of them have been really hard to witness. I mean, coming up against more and more planetary life support system limits is a very difficult thing for all of us, but you're really on the front lines. How have you gone coping with the, I imagine, grief, anger, exhaustion along the way?
0: All of that. And so recently, there have been some things that have coalesced for me on this and are helping me to feel more grounded in how I respond. And so, grief, essential grieving, seeing what remains that can be taken forward. Releasing the past and not looking for the future to somehow heal the past. We're not going to get back to what we know was the ideal or what we think was the ideal. What can we accept as enough to take forward that can contribute to a future that's still based on the preservation of life? The other side of it is, how am I participating? What's my orientation? And one of the things that has emerged for me in my awareness in the development context is our position in relationship to what we see as nature. And the majority of our activities have been focused on, we hear about greening, we hear about sustainability. A lot of that is still within the realm of the same paradigm of just avoidance of total collapse. It's not in that regenerative phase yet. We're still seeing ourselves as separate from nature, and we're still operating independence on a depleting economic system. Then we get to a stage where, and you can see the evolution where we start thinking about restoration and reconciliation, and that's about changing relationships.

0: relationships to nature, feeling a sense of accountability, but also recognizing that we don't exist without the biosphere. And when you get to that regenerative place, you understand that we have to participate as nature. I am that. I am the process of life. If we're connected enough, and this is why I love bioregioning as an approach, is that you're really present for this moment and in connection with the environment around you, you're recognizing what is that thing that I can do that's catalytic, that's unique to me in this moment. That's given me a lot of peace because it really firmly grounds you in what's possible for you, but also just the incredible impact you can have. Just I say all the time, trees don't have to be told what the next thing is. They don't have to be told how to be good trees. That when you exist in full cognitive engagement, you already are being in love and in acceptance of the regenerative nature of the world around you and in acceptance of the fact that you're all interconnected.
1: Cherise Ajoda, on tapping into our innate understanding of connection and regeneration in order to cultivate flourishing in our ailing world. You're listening to Earth Matters, Community Radio's National Environmental Justice Program. We're hearing from Cherise Ajoda, who has spent over two decades as a United Nations program specialist working in human rights, environmental rights, and governance across the Caribbean. Over her decades in the development sector, Cherise has witnessed a growing understanding of the intersectional nature of global crises and their solutions. Concepts like the metacrisis have come to the fore, reflecting an awareness of interconnections between the wicked problems we are facing.
2: Here Would you are. Share a little about this concept of the metacrisis for listeners who may not have heard the word before?
0: Yes, so this is a way of describing what we are experiencing as a number of crises converging. When you ask people what they think the scariest things emerging on the planet are, I mean, you can't pick. And so it's talking about the interconnected state of risk, the totality of crisis and risk. But what's special about how Daniel Schmachtenberger and his team at the Civilization Research Institute do is they talk about the underlying human decision-making mechanisms that keep us perpetuating this state of risk and crisis. So the same things that you would have asked me about, we talk about perverse incentives, where we're rewarding things in the short term that have externalities that cause harm, where we have social traps, where we're participating in things we feel we have to. I mean, our economic system is one of those things, but every time we do something in the economy, we're depleting something, we're co contributing to waste somewhere, we're potentially harming someone, right? And so it's talking about those feedback loops that reinforce our state of risk and crises. And so it gives us an opportunity to think about how we can break that.
2: And I understand that a big part of what you think would break that is something you call qualitative growth, or sometimes you refer to regenerative development. Would you speak a
0: Yeah,
2: little
0: perfect.
2: to what those look like on the ground?
0: Yeah, so in terms of the systems view of life, so Krzysztof Kapra, in his book, The Systems View of Life, he really started thinking about the reality of, oh my goodness, we're trying to have infinite growth on a finite planet. And he talks about how all living systems will have periods of quantitative growth where you're expanding, but then you have a period where you stop. And you start focusing on the qualitative experiences within the system. And so, focusing on qualitative values in terms of development is just so critical. And I mean, it can be as common sense as these things like health and well-being. And you start paying attention to a whole system development process, to think about that experience of life. And again, what is our definition of progress? It can't just be the narrow definition of, having stuff and money. What is that? What human wants to be defined that way?
2: I will say, speaking of stuff and money a kind of undertone or almost elephant in the room of the conversation is we are speaking from very different places. I'm here in so-called Australia, and while I don't think it's necessarily easy to be alive anywhere at this point in history, there is a lot that we can take for granted. I did want to offer you a chance for you to challenge us with your perspective from witnessing life elsewhere, and I guess ask what our responsibilities are in such an unequal world. Do you have any suggestions for listeners what we can be doing to support regeneration elsewhere from our position in a wealthy country?
0: Oh, I was working with Oxfam Canada years ago and had a moment to speak to one of our partners who worked in Africa. And I was very young and everything. And I said, you know, well, exactly that. What can we do to help you? And she said to me, focus on getting your government to stop exploiting us. Mm. I thought they're talking about trade regimes and they're talking about all of those global systems that are so extractive and are, you know, exporting harm. And at the end of the day, it occurred to me that all the things that you honor in your space, it reverberates your care for ancient knowledge, for indigenous wisdom, your care for the earth. It's an example. Mm-hmm. And if you can gain a kind of critical mass that influences your government just so, then, you know, of course that's going to have an incredible global effect. The other side of that is each of us has to do the same thing where we are, because there's a political context that is definitely supporting a type of unequal distribution of power. That is true. But then at the same time, in our own space, how can we find that agency and points of catalytic influence that can have that impact to transform more than just that immediate space? Sharing resources, all of those things that you know already, reaching out, those are the things. Sharing knowledge, because, you know, cash is scarce, and this is a big challenge for all of us. One of the things that I try to do with people is say, let's think about resources beyond money. What are the things around you that you can use to help you? Because we've been so conditioned to only see access to power as being access to money. How can we see what little we may have? And you're right. I mean, I have family in Beirut that have had buildings next to them bombed. You know, what are the conditions? How much agency can we exercise in a moment? It shrinks so much for so many of us. Those of us who have more of it, let's see how we can do as much good as possible with it.
2: Well, Cherise, I'm so grateful to you for sharing your knowledge with us today. It's been amazing to hear some of your wisdom. Thank you so much for coming on the show.
0: Yes, Mia, thank you so much. And please stay in touch.
1: Cherise Ajoda, Sustainable Development Practitioner on doing as much good as we can with the agency we have. You've been listening to Earth Matters, Community Radio's National Environmental Justice Program. I'm Mia Audrey. Over almost three decades as a United Nations program specialist in the Caribbean, Cherise has honed a complex and intersectional approach to sustainable development. We've heard from her about what working in environmental rights across the Caribbean taught her about the connection between ecological and human fragility, why our human systems are making us and our planet more fragile and less resilient, what a regenerative approach to development looks like, and how the personal and political connect when it comes to living well on a planet that pushes us towards disconnection. In recognition of the challenge Cherise presents, to take seriously our individual responsibility in an unequal and ailing world, and particularly in light of her focus on self-awareness and inner transformation, I wanted to close with a poem that is dear to me. It's by Emily Swanson, and was shared in a webinar as part of The Wilds Beyond Climate Justice in 2020. The poem, and the conference where I heard it, reflects an understanding of humans as embedded, co-created, slippery things with blurry boundaries and deep responsibilities. I hope you've taken something from this big picture show. Tune in next week for more environmental justice stories. Palimpsest by Emily Swanson. Life is not safe. You will not survive as you are, not even through breakfast. The cereal will change you. The milk. The cream in your coffee has already conspired with the sugar, and yourself will never be the same. This living is dangerous work. To be fully alive, you must risk everything you are, each moment. Living is an entanglement, an orgiastic engagement, a dissolution. Everything is changed by everything else. And when something that has touched you is changed, you are changed again. This is the way of it in an entangled universe. We are helpless to our changing. The frozen and glacial belief that we control how we change has finally crashed into the sea, and the waters are rising and submerging the coastlines we try to control with our wild intentions. Our lives lay alongside, on top of, inside, outside, underneath the lives of other bodies, other intelligences. Power is not dominion over. Power is participation. Power is listening. Power is allowing ourselves to be rubbed against, to be penetrated, to be changed, to die to what we thought we were, and open to our expansiveness, our beauty, our monstrousness, in the face of a throbbingly alive world. We do not know what we will become. We write our story alongside and on top of the stories of the spoon and the table, of the highway and the forgotten forests. Be willing to walk away at each moment from all you thought you knew about yourself and the world. Be willing to surrender again and again and again to the otherness of coffee, of computers, of pine trees. The world has intention for us. We are seeking one another. Do not believe in your loneliness. What you feel as loneliness is the pull and call of the world for more engagement. Listen and respond. Allow your soft body to rub off on the world, and the world to rub off on you. Let the marks be left. Become bird and glacier, spoon and table, forgotten forest and highway. Let them converse with the galaxy of your skin. Become more world, as the world becomes more you. Earth Matters would like to thank the Community Broadcasting Foundation for their financial support and the Community Radio Network for getting the program out to you. Earth Matters is produced in the studios of 3CR, NAM, Melbourne.

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The following show is a repeat and may contain some out-of-date information.

I'd like to commend the organisers of tonight's Rock Against Racism. I think that Rock Against Racism is now becoming institutionalised within the Aboriginal movement, but it ought to also be seen more often. 12 months since the last one in Melbourne. We need to see more of this, have the opportunity to perform the things that they create back in their Aboriginal community. I commend the organisers, I commend the people for coming here tonight and participating, and I think most of all I'd like to commend all Aboriginal people, no, I'll rephrase that, all people who oppose racism.

Oi! Welcome you mob. Everyone out there in radio land. Seem to be having technical difficulties straight off the bat, aren't I? Hey. Good morning, welcome to Billabong Beats, riding on 3CR. My name's Terry Nullius, and I'm a figment of your imagination. Just been playing music for the first half an hour, and until I can work this technical problem out as well, we're going straight into it. We've Nunga Kuri and Murray Love from the legendary Joe Geyer. This is dedicated to Lewis and Karen up there in Fernvale, and our grandchildren, Murray, Nunga, Kuri.